0: The Rocky Horror Picture Show went on to be a global cult phenomenon, infamous for rowdy and raunchy audience participation. A stroke in 2012 ended Curry's stage and screen career, but he continued to work as a prolific voice actor. Alice Wolfley, NPR News.
1: The next tropical storm that develops in the Atlantic this hurricane season will be named Dolly, but it's not connected to Dolly Parton. Storm systems are named by procedures set by the World Meteorological Organization, and names are reused every 6 years. This season has had three tropical storms, and the next name on the 2026 list is Dolly. 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
3: 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I'm Russ Henry. 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
4: From the studios of WUNC News in Chapel Hill, it is Due South on listener-supported public radio. I'm Jeff Tiberi, glad to have you along for an hour-long conversation on the gridiron. It has been an off-season of lawsuits, roster replacements, and that usual summer optimism, however naive it may be. This weekend, college football returns, and with it, the soap opera spectacle billion-dollar bonanza five-month feast. We're chatting about the business, the football, and some of the cultural components this hour. Here to guide us through the nitty-gritty are Dimitri Ravenos, a podcaster for SEC Unfiltered and a columnist for the website Awful Announcing. Mitch Northam is here as well, senior reporter at USA Today Sports. Brian Murphy is an investigative sports reporter at WRAL Television. And Scott Hamilton hosts Back Porch Sports on 107.5 The Game in South Carolina. He is also a voter in the AP Top 25 poll. Thanks, y'all, for being here. Welcome.
5: Thanks for having us.
6: Thank you for having us.
4: All right, and we are live this Wednesday. If you have questions or comments about college football or the wider happenings in collegiate athletics, we welcome them. Emails and voice memos can be sent to duesouth@wunc.org. All right, brevity to start, just to get everybody's voices warmed up. I'm always worried you guys are going to be quiet. An opening sentence or a few words, a thought that describes the state of college football here in late August. Scott? Go ahead.
7: Absolutely fine. There's going to be 11 players on offense, 11 players on defense. We're going to consume the crap out of it. It's going to be a great season.
4: Dimitri?
6: Gosh, I hate to echo what Scott said, but for all of the consternation, and it is justified, football is still football. And, you know, find me somebody that swears they are not watching anymore that is actually going to follow through. I don't think you can.
4: Mitch Northam.
8: Just to kind of, I think on the field, I would agree with both of those gentlemen, but off the field, I think there is a lot of chaos and uncertainty about who is eligible to play and who isn't, and what are the leagues going to look like in 5 years and all that good stuff. But yeah, I mean, people are still going to watch. These games are still going to do numbers. Everybody's still going to be very interested in college football.
4: Ratings remain very good. Revenue remains high. We'll get to money here at various points in the show. We'll go next level in a moment, but Brian Murphy, what about you?
9: I think they nailed it. For 3 hours on Saturdays, the sport is in fine shape, but all of the other days of the week, the sport is in real trouble, and I'm not sure they have a great way out of it at the moment.
4: Yeah. All right. Let's go next level with some of what y'all are alluding to here. A proverbial legal football that has been bouncing back and forth in recent weeks, really recent months, maybe even years. So hanging in the balance here, eligibility. Longstanding rules specific to who can play college football have really been undone in recent years. This summer, it has perhaps culminated or completely fallen apart with a federal judge ruling that some players on
5: I'm not misspeaking here, active NFL rosters would be allowed to return to the college ranks if they are cut from the teams they're trying out for in the NFL. Several conferences have since stepped in and said, no way, we're not having this. So let's acknowledge this is very much fluid. But, Brian, what's the latest on this former college players who go pro and maybe returning to college?
9: Yeah, this is a complicated story, and it stretches back. It's not just these football players. You know, last year we saw it in basketball. Players who had played in the G League, guys who had been drafted in the NBA, even part of transactions in the NBA, were getting college eligibility. And then this has been further aggravated, I guess, by the NCAA changing its eligibility rules and allowing players 5 years of eligibility moving forward, but not grandfathering in kids who came in the class of 2022. It's left a lot of avenues for lawsuits, and that's what we've gotten. We've gotten lawsuits from the guys who only got to play 4 years and now want to play a fifth year. Some of those guys are in NFL training camps, as you just pointed out, and are trying to get back to the college game, but that's colliding with roster limits and rules that the NCAA and various conferences have put into place. And so if you're going to take these kids back, then you're probably going to end up cutting kids that are currently on your roster who have been working out for a long time. And now people will say, well, the NCAA screwed up. They should have just let all these kids have the extra year of eligibility. I think the NCAA would rather let 300 to 400 to 500 kids have eligibility then open the door to 25,000 student athletes across every sport. And so they're losing the PR battle, but I think they're doing it in service of not opening the floodgates to thousands and thousands of players.
5: This might be an obvious question, Scott, but you and our listeners will bear with me if I ask some of these along the way this hour. Why in the world would a young man who is trying out for the, making it up here, the Minnesota Vikings and get cut, want to return to play for, say, LSU? Is this just as simple as money, or is something else going on here?
7: Well, yeah, primarily, yeah, it is as simple as money. I mean, obviously, it gives him a chance to play. If he gets cut by, let's say, the Minnesota Vikings, his options are limited. He might make the practice squad. He might go off to Canada. He might go to the Arena League, UFL, or whatever, but the money's going to be minuscule. He goes back to college. Well, suddenly, he's a star. He could be making six-figure, perhaps even seven-figure NIL deal. They've got the house settlement stuff with the revenue sharing. Economically, league, UFL, or whatever, but the money's going to be minuscule. He goes back to college. Well, suddenly, he's a star. He could be making six-figure, perhaps even seven-figure NIL deal. They've got the house settlement stuff with the revenue sharing. Economically, it makes sense. Opportunity for him to play and continue to develop, it makes sense.

0: Just for context, NFL rosters are being whittled down. There are players who find themselves out of work. And understandably, they're saying, wait, can I go back to the SEC? Can I make, as Scott notes, $800,000 this fall? What does the SEC have to, what does LSU, what are the schools or the conferences saying?
1: Well, they're not in agreement because LSU, in this case, there was a player cut from the Cleveland Browns. They are welcoming him back to LSU, and LSU is willing to take him. However, the SEC and the Big 10 have now stepped in and said, no, if you've signed a professional contract, you cannot come back to school. So that pits LSU against its very conference. Lawyers.
2: I think, sorry to interrupt you, Brian. I think there is also one that just got cut by the Saints that was planning to go to LSU. I think they have two guys that they were eyeballing.
0: But Dimitri, so we've got this divide where the school wants to do one thing and the conference wants to do the other. And these are, to a degree, they're independent institutions. One is a public university in Louisiana. The other is a conference, which I believe is based in Atlanta. So what gives here? Can LSU do this? Does the SEC carry the day? Do we know?
3: Well, it's actually even more complicated than that because LSU was one of the schools that said, no, we shouldn't bring these players in. It's just their renegade football coach who is actually doing it. The school, it was unanimous. Correct me if I'm wrong, Dimitri. The SEC, I think, was in lockstep 16-0 that this shouldn't be a thing, but they're doing it anyhow.
2: I object to the idea they were in lockstep. I don't think anybody wanted to be on the record of saying they wanted this and it should happen. You know, the thing with LSU and Mitchell Northam, who covers women's basketball, can speak to this. They have done this in every single sport. Yeah. Will Wade, who left NC State for LSU, is actively scouting professional leagues around the world looking to put together a roster. Kim Mulkey has done the same thing with the women's basketball program. It is exhausting. It is exhausting working in the SEC and reading LSU headlines about this very subject because there is always a new one.
0: Mitch?
4: Yeah, I mean, you know, having covered women's basketball pretty closely for USA Today Sports, I've actually talked to a lot of coaches kind of on background about this. And because there are, we see all the headlines of the NFL players trying to come back. There are also WNBA players or players who were drafted by WNBA teams or in training camp or played in the Upshot League, which is another new professional league this season.
5: Yeah, second-tier pro league.
4: In Greensboro and Charlotte, who are trying to come back. One of them said that she's going to transfer to Louisville, Maya Joyner. I've talked to a lot of coaches about this. Like, what are you guys doing? The season starts in 2 months. It's really put coaches in kind of a pickle because they're like, on the one hand, I'm doing a disservice to my program if I'm not trying to improve the team, improve the roster. On the other hand, what happens, because all these players are made eligible by lawsuits and court cases, what happens if all this gets reversed in November, December, January? Are players who played in those games, is the NCAA going to punish those teams? Are you going to have to forfeit wins? Are you going to lose those players? There's a lot of uncertainty. I think there's a lot of coaches who are treading lightly around this.
0: But my job, right, is to seek answers. I just want to be clear on this. If a player is cut this week from an NFL team, he can go back to college on some rosters right now?
4: Yes.
0: Oh, okay, okay.
2: I think that right now it's just the Big Ten and the SEC that have said we want no part of it. I expect the ACC will follow suit, but I wouldn't be surprised if that's it.
0: Okay.
1: The other issue is,
0: please, Brian.
1: I mean, just, you know, just a week ago, a federal judge in Colorado cleared the way for anybody who had only played four seasons to come back and play in college. We saw that former UNC basketball player Seth Trimble committed to Louisville because he fits in this class. And then on appeal, the NCAA won. And so now all those players cannot go unless you've won your injunction in a state, which many of these players have also filed lawsuits in states. They're eligible. So there is a bunch of different classes of athletes. There are the guys who did sign pro contracts. There are guys who didn't sign pro contracts. There are the ones who fought it in state court. There are the ones who fought it in federal court. There is a bunch of different rules out there.
0: Yeah.
1: North Carolina's kicker, for example, was made eligible by that federal judge in Colorado, started practicing with the team. The team is leaving for Ireland. He is no longer eligible to play in a game.
0: I'm coming up on a break. I promise we are going to actually discuss football at points during this hour. But if, and y'all are not court reporters, I don't think, is this something that ultimately needs to get to the, and excuse me if this sounds crazy, get to the U.S. Supreme Court? I got like 20 seconds for you, but
1: I don't know if there's enough time.
2: Yes.
1: I don't know if there's enough time.
2: we need one single ruling over.

0: all the others. I mean, this is going from state to state.
1: All right. We've got much more to discuss, but we want to send you into the break with one of the best fight songs in the landscape of college football. It's Rocky Top, and this is Dolly Parton singing it at Neyland Stadium 3 years ago.
2: Rocky Top, you've always been home sweet home to me. Good old Rocky Top, Rocky Top, Tennessee. Rocky Top, Rocky Top, Tennessee.
1: Dolly Parton at Neyland Stadium in 2023. Yesterday, the iconic American passed away. Dolly Parton was 80. We'll be back in a moment. This is Due South on WNC News.
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1: 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I'm Jeff Tiberi. The football cathedrals of the American South will soon be filled again. This weekend marks the start of college football across America, and we're spending the hour with a meandering, wide-ranging primer of sorts with Brian Murphy, investigative sports reporter at WRAL, Scott Hamilton, who hosts Back Porch Sports on 107.5 The Game in South Carolina. He's also an AP Top 25 college football poll voter. Dimitri Aravanos is a podcaster with SEC Unfiltered and a columnist with Awful Announcing, and Mitch Northam is with us as well. He's a senior reporter at USA Today Sports. We are getting to football, I promise. We're going to turn to NC State first in a moment, but we came up on the clock there, and you mentioned something, Brian, in the break that I think is really important as we understand the context of the legal fights over eligibility and legal fights over other things. But it's my word here, and I'll kick it to you, is it's judge shopping. Right?
5: Yeah, very much. I mean, Trinidad Chambliss, who's the quarterback at Ole Miss, was able to get a sixth year of eligibility. He took that to a Mississippi courthouse. You're seeing, is someone in Baton Rouge, Louisiana, going to turn down LSU's request for a player eligibility? Probably not. And the NCAA knows they're fighting on a lot of road games, to put it in football parlance, when they're having to fight these in state courts.
1: Hmm. Interesting. It's a mess. At least the eligibility is a mess. Let's talk football. I promised you we would. Let's get to the wider ACC in a bit. There is but one team, I think, in the conference that could win the national title this year. But we begin in the triangle. And first up, speaking of fight songs, the Pack. You can break it down. It's predictable. It's going to be another 7 or 8 win season in Raleigh, right? Because that's what happened. Dave Doran at the helm again, 14 seasons. Now, listen, the good here is that NC State has had a pretty decently mediocre football team for a long time. No major scandals. We'll get to Chapel Hill in a little while. But the state in 2026, Scott Hamilton, I'm going to give you the first breath of something on you look at NC State this fall and you view them through the prism and see what?
6: Good, but not great yet again. And that seems to be the formula for Dave Doran. And I think about them losing a guy like Hollywood Smothers in the transfer portal. He went to Texas, and that even puts them down further into mediocrity. I mean, what's the expiration date for Dave Doran? At what point do they stop settling for mediocrity? If North Carolina, and again, we'll get to them in a moment, could ever crack the code and become relevant in football, I have to think things would get extremely hot over at NC State.
1: Is there any reason to believe that will happen anytime soon, Brian or Mitch or Dimitri?
7: I mean, I just kind of think that as long as Dave Doran is winning 8 football games a year on average and beating North Carolina, which is, I think, the most important thing to NC State fans, which he has done with good regularity over the past several years, I think most State fans accept Dave Doran, the Dave Doran era, for what it is at this point. 8 wins, we beat Carolina, we go to a bowl game. That's where we're at right now. I think once we get to the point where if the college football playoff expands to 24 teams, which could happen in the next few years, could happen next year, who knows? I mean, NC State would kind of be in the mix for that. Like, they've had a couple seasons where they've popped off 9-10 wins and in the season kind of ranked in the top 25 in the polls and stuff. So I think this is right now in this era of college football, this is probably NC State's ceiling.
5: Let me play the optimistic NC State fan here for a second. Not that I am one, but they bring CJ Bailey back at quarterback, a third year starter now at quarterback. Their schedule is pretty soft.
1: Favorable.
5: It sets up for a run. They were able to keep Duke Scott, in the backfield. They surrounded CJ Bailey with guys that he's played with throughout his elementary school and high school days on the offensive side. The defense should be better. It was very bad last year. And when you look at the schedule, if they can get past this game Saturday against Virginia, the ACC schedule in particular is very favorable. It may be lining up. Now, look, that doesn't include all the stuff that NC State often happens to NC State, where they'll end up with 8 wins and kicking themselves over what could have been. But I do think this year, at least right now, before the game against Virginia, at least holds a little bit of promise that this could be the year that Dave Doran could get to an ACC championship game or break the 9-win barrier and get to 10 wins.
1: NC State begins the season 3:30 on Saturday in Charlottesville against Virginia. Dimitri, a thought?
0: So not Brazil. That, right?
1: but our listeners, like, why did you just say Brazil? This game was supposed to take place where and why? And does it not happen in Dimitri?
0: In Rio de Janeiro, yeah.
1: Yeah.
0: This is one of those, I think if they had a little more time, they might have been able to pull that off. Murph, I love your optimism. I think that the reality, though, is the new realities of college football. I don't know that there's another team in the Power Four that it has hit the way it has hit NC State. I mean, their roster every year come portal time just gets raided because they're not spending the way. I mean, like, they lost Hollywood Smothers. Scott mentioned, he said to Texas, well, remember, first they lost him to Alabama. Right. And then Texas came in and said, Alabama's paying you. What if we add another million to that? Like, NC State is just not competing in that world. So they also lost Noah Rogers to Alabama. They lost Jacarius Peake to South Carolina. And then the flip side of that is, okay, you're done with Dave Doran and you want him gone. For who? Because if you're not playing in that world, how appealing is this job on the open market? I think that is just a reality that NC State is living with, that, look, I think that NC State have probably had to talk themselves into being okay with Dave Doran.
1: I want to widen the lens, just drop in this context. We're going to get to money, I think, a little bit later. We're going to talk about money throughout, and please take it away if you want to. I'm going to turn to Chapel Hill. But before I do that, I just want to note that Dave Doran makes almost $6 million a year, that the NC State Athletic Department, recently, for the most recent records, ran a deficit of $9.5 million. These are big figures. That's obviously a loss. But I think to your point, Dimitri, and to your point earlier, Mitch, it becomes a question in college football of what are the priorities? What is realistic? You want to get rid of a coach? Well, what's the plan? Who are you going to bring in? And how much more money are you willing to spend on the front end and lose on the back end to potentially, only potentially, be competitive? It's a really interesting dynamic, and I'm not sure it's necessarily fiscally feasible for a lot of schools.
5: Well, I mean, Chapel Hill is the perfect example. I mean, they decided they weren't getting enough financial gain from their football program. They went all in on Bill Belichick to sell seats, to get on television more, to sell additional sponsorships. And we've seen how that's turned out. I mean, Bill Belichick makes $10 million a year. They've upped their commitment to football. Their general manager, who is currently suspended, makes $1.5 million a year. I mean, they have gone all in. They hired a pro basketball coach who is one of the top five highest paid coaches in basketball. Carolina has taken the opposite approach, I think, of State and said, we're all in. We're going to invest as much as we can. And they ran about a $15 million deficit last year with little hope, I think, of turning a profit this year when you add in revenue sharing and the fact that season ticket sales for football are going to be lower than they were last year.
1: My wife is a third-generation Tar Heel. I cannot imagine she's tuned in 27 minutes into this program, but in the event that she is, give me that Carolina fight song. All right. We're just trying to break it up a little bit. I mean, it is... You want to talk about a bad offseason? You just alluded to GM Michael Lombardi suspended, internal investigation going on. You've got Bill Belichick's son, Stephen Belichick, the defensive coordinator last year, on it's some sort of leave. We believe it's medical leave. He's not traveling with the team to Ireland for its opening game this Saturday. It's a noon local time kickoff against TCU, a rematch of last year. We certainly hope that Stephen Belichick is okay. But it has been not good. And it has not been good for whatever you want to call it here, 18 months or so. What is it going to look like in Chapel Hill this – like, stadiums were packed early on last year. Are they going to be packed this fall?
7: I think the juice for Carolina and Bill Belichick is waning. I don't think we have the excitement, the buzz around the program that was there this time a year ago. There was a lot of optimism this time a year ago. I remember going to ACC kickoff last year and, you know, there was more people there than I had ever seen before for Bill Belichick. This year it was back to the norm. Their schedule is a lot harder this year. And I find it hard to see them getting to six wins to make a bowl game.
1: Oh, geez, that's hard. I believe you. I trust your assessment, but that's Dimitri, jump in here, please.
0: I'm trying, Jeff, not to go full sports radio here, but it is a clown show.
1: Do what you need to, man. We can expand our horizons in public radio.
0: Yeah, there is just nothing that the best coach in NFL history is doing that makes you think, oh, he's seen an American tackle football game before. He knows how this is supposed to go. Like, you say, what is it going to look like? You know, I've lived in the Triangle for 21 years now. And because I come from the SEC footprint, a football crazy state in Alabama. And by the way, I'll correct you earlier. The SEC is headquartered in Birmingham, Alabama.
1: Thank you.
0: Got to stick up for my state.
1: Thank you.
0: I've been told for years that North Carolina is a sleeping giant. And I ask all of you North Carolina football fans, because once, you know, like you said, once the program gets it together, ooh, there's no ceiling. When are you all going to stop lying to yourselves? Like, when are you all going to quit pretending that there's any evidence for what it is you are saying? Look at what the former UNC quarterback, Gio Lopez, who will be starting at Wake this year, look at what his father said about Bill Belichick and the coaches of UNC. They are there for the paycheck. They aren't interested in doing this job.
6: Well, I disagree. I think it is a sleeping giant, but UNC can't get out of its own way.
0: Scott, when do you admit that the giant is dead or in a coma? It's not asleep.
6: It's never been born, perhaps, would be the best way to say.
0: Maybe, yeah.
6: But I assume we're going to move on to Duke at one point.
1: We are, shortly, but yes.
6: I think it's having the wherewithal, the smarts, the savvy to be able to use your resources appropriately. It doesn't matter how many resources you have, how rich you are, if you don't know how to spend the bucks.
0: Well, and to that point, Scott, who's their quarterback this year? And I don't want to pick on an individual kid. Billy Edwards Jr. lost the starting job at Maryland. He lost the starting job at Wisconsin. What does Bill Belichick think is going to happen in Chapel Hill?
6: I agree with you 100%. It's a clown show, and they've got clowns running the clown show. That's the issue. But you look at somewhere like Duke, who has, you could say, less gravitas when it comes to football, but they're having exponentially more success because they've made smart hires. They presumably allocate their money smarter. We can litigate the Darian Minsett thing another time. But they are actually cooking at a degree we don't expect, as to where North Carolina can't get out of its own way.
5: It's such a coach-based
1: sport.
5: Yeah. I mean, if Carolina had the foresight to hire Kurt Cignetti,
0: Oh my gosh.
5: If they had hired,
8: and they could have, right?
5: If they had hired John Sumrall, Kurt Cignetti, of course, won a national championship
8: at Indiana,
5: with historically the worst college football program in the country. If they had hired John Sumrall, who brought along Darian Mensah, who is now the head coach at Florida, when they had the opportunity, I think the sleeping giant, to Dimitri's point, comes from if you can get everything aligned at the right way. I'm not sure. I was there when Mack Brown got him cranked up for a couple of years, and then he left to Texas, and they've spent 30 years chasing that, never gotten there. But it's so driven by who your head coach is. Carolina had the chance to make the big splash, and they went for the biggest name instead of maybe the best candidate.
8: They tried, and it clearly didn't work. At the same time, when Carolina brought in Bill Belichick, yes, they could have brought in Kurt Cignetti, who had been the coach right up the road at James Madison in Virginia. They didn't do that, and lo and behold, he wins a national title 2 years later. Theoretically, it could have worked with Belichick, and let me just say this. It could theoretically still work. Mitch, a thought?
7: I was just going to say that I think the difference between Duke and Carolina over the past 6 years is Carolina has always gone after the big shiny object. You know, when they got rid of Larry Fedora, it was, oh, let's bring Mack Brown back. You know, national title coach. He was here before. And then when things don't work out with Mack, oh, let's bring in Bill Belichick. And that search is hijacked and goes in all these different directions. Yeah. Whereas Duke is just like, who's the best football coach? They give a chance to Mike Elko, who turns that program around very quickly and then parlays that into an SEC job at Texas A&M. And then they hire Manny Diaz, who is, you know, born and bred in college football, has been in this game for 25 years now at a lot of different stops and, you know, knows how to coach. And they win an ACC title last year.
8: Not aware of any baggage either with Manny Diaz, not aware of any girlfriend who's 47 years younger and all kind of the smoke that has come with Carolina. Let's go to Manny Diaz and those Blue Devils. All right. Now, a little bit of a refresher here. You might not remember this, even if you are a college football fan. Duke won the ACC last year. They won the ACC championship. They had a quarterback by the name of Darian Mensah. Darian Mensah threw for almost 4,000 yards and 34 touchdowns. He was phenomenal. Darian Mensah is going to be the starting quarterback this year at Miami. He left. So we'll get to Mensah and Miami in a second because they're probably the cream of the ACC crop. But Scott Hamilton, if you would, I heard mediocrity with NC State. I heard clown show with Carolina. What am I going to hear when it pertains to the other Triangle ACC football team?
6: Not a clown show and a little bit better than mediocrity because they are a buttoned up program with a coach who knows how to run a program, somebody who's always going to have a good defense out there. And if you have a good defense, I'm a believer you've got a fighting chance. And the way they handled the Darian Mensah situation as best they could, he signs his NIL deal. Then Miami comes and says, no, we'll give you more. And then there's litigation and all that. I just felt like that further empowered him. I'm bullish on Duke football. I really am. Now, bullish on Duke football means 8 wins, 9 wins. But when compared to what's happening in Chapel Hill and even in Raleigh, that's a victory for the Blue Devils.
8: Flying under the radar and maybe the best team in the Triangle. Is that a fair?
5: Yeah, you trust the way that Manny Diaz, you trust the way this program has been built with Mike Elko and now Manny Diaz. And you just trust that Manny Diaz is going to put a product on the field that's not going to embarrass you. It's going to have a chance in all these games. It's not to say they're going to win the ACC again, and it's not to say, you know, maybe NC State has a better year this year, but I think that you just trust the program that they've put together in Durham, and you kind of trust the whole athletic department. I mean, the job that Nina King has done with men's basketball and women's basketball and football and on down the line, it just feels like a program and a school that knows what they're trying to do, knows who they are, and is putting the resources in the right place. We don't get the public dollars like we get to figure out how much of a deficit NC State ran and how much of a deficit UNC ran. We're not sure where all the money's coming from at Duke, but we do know that they're spending it well.
8: Due South here on WUNC News. We're spending the hour on football today. If this feels sounds a little bit more lively than what you are used to during your lunchtime hour on public radio. Let me just acknowledge that Darian Mensah, the Duke-turned-Miami quarterback, will get to play his former team on November 14th. That one will take place in Southern Florida.
0: You have to mention, it's not just Darian Mensah that went to Miami. It's also his best receiver, Cooper Barkotti. I think everything Scott and Brian said are right and true, and I still think Duke is a prime regression candidate this year just because they got rated. And that's going to be, unfortunately, I think the story of a lot of people in that class of the power conferences.
8: We've got a couple minutes before I'm coming up on a break, but I wanted to note and ask some of you, all of you. So the ACC is doing its best Friday Night Lights imitation yet this fall. Every Friday for the first 8 weeks, there will be an ACC matchup on a Friday night. Obvious to some, less so to others. Why is the ACC doing this, Brian Murphy?
5: They need to get on national television, and the SEC dominates ABC and ESPN, and the Big Ten dominates the other networks. And so in order for the ACC to get eyeballs, that Friday night has become a very important night for them.
7: Yeah, I was just going to say the answers to all your questions is money. And yeah, I mean, if you want to be on ESPN proper as the ACC, you're going to have to take one of those Friday slots. Now, the good news is it's like Friday nights in the fall. The only thing you're really competing with is people going to high school football games in terms of like television properties that, you know, the NFL's not on that night. And, you know, there's only a couple college football games on. So to be on ESPN proper on a Friday night, probably pretty good for your ratings if you put a good matchup on there.
8: And in September and October, you're not competing with as much. Hockey is not going. Mm-hmm. Basketball is not going. At that point, we'll probably discuss Miami a little bit on the other side, but Miami being in the mix for the national title, this is obviously a good thing for the ACC, right, Scott Hamilton? I got about 45 seconds for you.
6: Yeah, I mean, the ACC needs to have a dominant team, a team that people consider to be championship worthy, because that was the narrative for so long as to why the SEC was the dominant conference in America. They would say, well, we've got the national champion, so therefore, we must be the best conference. That doesn't really hold these days, but that was the argument for a long time.
8: It was the argument for a long time. But, of course, the SEC, they're in a drought of what? I don't know, four years now? Yeah, going on 4 years. And a quick trivia question on the way out for the panelists. Just shout it out. How many ACC championships has Miami won in its history?
7: Zero.
8: That's a weird thing to say. Miami still has not claimed an ACC championship. This very well could be the year. We're chatting about college football with Brian Murphy, Dimitri Ravanos, Scott Hamilton, and Mitch Northam here on Due South. More in a moment on listener-supported WUNC News.

0: 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NPR's Pentagon reporter Tom Bowman will join me for a live discussion about issues facing the military and military families. 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
1: 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I'm Russ Henry. 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
2: 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I'm Jeff Tiberi, hanging out with Brian Murphy of WRAL, Scott Hamilton from 107.5 The Game in South Carolina. Mitch Northam of USA Today Sports is with us, and so too is Dimitri Ravanos with Awful Announcing, as well as SEC Unfiltered. He's a podcast there. We're chatting about college football. We went wide early on. We narrowed it down to the triangle teams, and I guess we're going to expand a little bit here in our final segment of the show. Mitch said the quiet part out loud a moment ago. The answer to all your questions, Jeff, is money. Can we put, I'm going to put a figure out there, and I want to, I guess, hear from each of you. If there is a figure that helps us to think about and understand the exponential nature in which college football has grown, because plainly said, there's just more money. There's more money flowing through. The TV media deals are larger. The players are earning more. I'm going to offer this one just to get us going as we think about the gargantuan figures, candidly, in college football right now. But I mentioned Miami before the break. The Miami Hurricanes have a payroll of $44 million. That's according to Yahoo Sports. The Hurricanes are in the preseason top 10. I think they're sixth in the country right now. But this just signals to us, perhaps as Mitch pointed out, the answer to all my questions is money. How do you think about money right now in college football, or if you want to expand it, college sports? Help us better understand this.
3: I would just say, I mean, yeah, it's happening across all college sports. you know, the women's basketball Final Four this year, for example, UCLA, Texas, South Carolina, and UConn, if you look at the annual budgets for those teams, they were in the top six in spending. So oftentimes, in this era that we're in, money, most of the time, equals wins, equals championships, equals getting to the place, if you spend it the right way, as we are seeing with Carolina, spending a lot of money, perhaps not spending it the right way.
4: The number that jumps out to me, and I think this explains what's going to happen in this college football season, is the SEC and the Big Ten both made over $1 billion last year. Those conferences,
2: that's revenue or profit?
4: Revenue, okay. Over $1 billion. The ACC was in the $700 million range. That gap explains so much about why you will see two power conferences, and then maybe the top of the ACC and the very top of the Big 12 able to compete. But why the SEC just has so much more depth? Why the Big 10 has so much more depth? And that number is only going to grow. The difference between what the SEC and the Big 10 make, primarily driven by media rights,
2: sure,
4: over the ACC and the Big 12, that number is only going to expand, and it's going to become a central talking point as we get closer and closer to 2030.
2: Raw numbers, that's a difference of $300 million, and as a percentage, that's 30%. I mean, you think about WRAL or WUNC, whatever the entity is, if something has 30% more or 30% less, they are going to be hamstrung in significant ways. Dimitri.
5: I'll give you something to build off of what Brian said there, that really, I think, paints a picture of why this sport, why people spend as much as they do. The last time that the SEC did a TV deal with CBS, who only had the rights to their top game every single week, that contract came up right after 9/11. And the SEC was very worried about what that was going to mean. So they panicked. They did a deal quickly that paid the conference a total of $10 million a year. The deal they have now with ESPN for everything, for every SEC sport, every game of every sport, pays the conference $300 million a year, a total value of $3 billion. And that, like, we could talk about the difference between the SEC and Big Ten and then everything else, including the ACC. But really, to me, that is a testament to, yes, the NFL is on its own plane, but college football is the only other sport sniffing around that plane.
2: And and if I'm doing my math correctly, that's 30x over a generation. That's 10 million to 300 yes. million. That is a that I'd like my salary to go 25x. Scott Hamilton, thought on money here.
6: That's an excellent point, Dimitri, because also think of this. We don't have an AFC network or an NFC network. Right. You have an SEC network. You have a Big Ten network. Jeff, I think this might illustrate it the best. Clemson, in the 2024-2025 fiscal year, brought in more money from the league, from the ACC, than any other member institution, $55.1 million, and that included $4 million for making the college football playoff. By comparison, the bottom feeders of the Big Ten were bringing in $76 to $79 million each just for existing. That perfectly sums it up.
2: I'm going to ask a question that hopefully doesn't make me sound like too much of a fool, but I'm going to ask it. I acknowledged earlier in the show that a lot of athletic departments run deficits. So broad picture here, there are 138 football bowl subdivision schools, FBS schools, seven of them in North Carolina. All seven run a deficit from the athletic department standpoint, I believe. If that's wrong, please push back here. But of the 138, it's roughly 10% that turn a profit every year. So if there is all this money, if there is hundreds of millions of dollars coming in, how are they not in the black? Why is this still a venture that is in the red? Why is this a deficit venture?
6: Because it's a never-ending game to improve. You've got to constantly put that money back into the program. And by putting it back into the program, you're putting it into coaches' salaries. You're putting it into assistant coaches' salaries. Upgrades in facilities are never-ending. Once a few years ago, it was bigger is better. Now, better is better. It's all about quality over quantity. It just never stops.
5: It's not just spending to improve. It's also just what you have to spend on, right? Like,
6: yeah.
5: It's not cheap to get a football team. And look, the ACC is a great example. It's not going to be cheap to get a football team from Durham, North Carolina to Berkeley, California for a football game,
2: it's
5: right?
2: Not,
5: and vice versa.
2: And I'll accept your supposition here, but I guess my question is this. Does that break at some point, right? Like, we have airlines in this country. 90% of airlines do not run a deficit year after year after year after year after year. They're just going to go out of business.
4: The best way I can explain it is that it used to be that college basketball and college football, primarily college football, supported all the rest of your programs. They subsidized everything else you wanted to do on your campus. Well, now college basketball and college football are taking all the money they generate and you're throwing it right back into those programs because of NIL, because of rev share, because of coaching salaries and facilities. Now, all those other sports, and at North Carolina, it's 26 other sports, they have to fend for themselves. And that means a lot of institutional support at smaller schools like App State and ECU and Charlotte. That means an awful lot of student fees. And I think that's where the breaking point is going to come, is when students realize that I'm going into debt. My college tuition is going up and up, in part so I can pay the quarterback $500,000 at some of these schools, $750,000 at some of these schools.
2: $5 million at some schools,
5: sound like a very good quarterback.
4: Right, right. But I mean, at a Charlotte or an ECU, like, sure. I think those schools are going to be the first ones that say, wait a second, why am I going into debt and saddling my future self with all of these college debts when thousands of those dollars are going to an athletic department that really can't compete with Ohio State, can't compete with Michigan or Alabama or Texas. What are we doing here? I do think at some point those students are going to wake up and say, no, I don't want my money going to that.
2: A quarterback making more than a chancellor, which might be the case soon at ECU or UNC Charlotte, just seems backwards to me. It is that sustainable? And no one's yet sold me on the sustainability of that, certainly from the lower tier teams.
3: So. I was just going to go back to sort of the chasm between the ACC and the Big Ten and the SEC. One of the ways, I believe this came out of the Clemson-Florida State lawsuit, the ACC kind of went to this eat what you kill model where, you know, the television ratings that, that your football, men's basketball, and women's basketball teams get, the distribution is more in your favor if those numbers are high. How you do in the postseason, the distribution will be higher the better that you do in the postseason. So that's one way for now that the ACC is sort of keeping its membership happy. But I think, as Murph mentioned, as we barrel towards 2030, as some of these television contracts come up, as these grant of rights agreements come up, we're going to start seeing some programs search for greener pastures.
4: And Dimitri can talk to this. There is a television money bubble that may pop up very soon. The NFL wants much more money. And all the networks are dependent on having the NFL. It's almost a lifeline. If they don't have the NFL, they're in serious business trouble. And how much money is that going to leave for the ACC and the Big 12 when those contracts come up? I think the Big 10 and the SEC will get their money, but how much money is going to be left for the smaller leagues?
2: So, in other words, just to go next level on that point, you noted earlier there might be a $300 million disparity between the Big Ten and the ACC. That gap could widen as we think about media dollars a few years down the road.
4: Yeah, Fox and ESPN and NBC and CBS, they only have so much money to distribute for these rights. And if the NFL is going to get a 50% raise and the SEC and the Big Ten are going to demand raises, something's going to have to get cut. And if you're in the ACC and the Big 12, your big fear is that you're the one taking the haircut.
2: Mitch Northam, Dimitri Ravanos, Scott Hamilton, and Brian Murphy here with us on Due South on WUNC News. Dimitri, jump in here.
5: I actually think, Murph, it's going to be all of them because I don't think the future of college sports is going to look a lot like, or college football specifically, is going to look like what it does now. I mean, you know, Scott and I both focus on the SEC, and there is, Scott, I'll pick on South Carolina here. There is no part of me that believes the Gamecocks are invited to whatever the next party is that the SEC is going to be a part of. If you are telling me, if I'm Greg Sankey, commissioner of the SEC, or more importantly, if I'm Jimmy Pitaro, the president of ESPN, and you're telling me I can shed the dead weight, well, UNC and Duke are in a much better position than an Ole Miss, a Mississippi State, an Arkansas, and a South Carolina. It doesn't matter what the conference affiliation is. Maybe we'll still call it the SEC, but it won't be the SEC I grew up watching.
2: And what you're alluding to here, Dimitri, is the maybe it's on pause right now, conference realignment. We saw a lot of this 2 decades ago. Maybe it started 2 decades ago. We've seen a lot of it. It really hasn't stopped. Perhaps it's slowed down right now. But at some point, there may very well be another significant rejiggering of conference alignment. I mean, we don't know what it's going to look like, but the NCAA might cease to exist as we know it. We just don't know. We've only got a few minutes left, but I want to maybe try to tuck in both the fan experience and or accessibility for you all in the media. I don't want to do too much navel gazing here, but we're talking about this new era of college athletics. And I'm wondering from your standpoint, as folks who cover the game, if it has changed how you do your jobs. Scott's already chuckling at me over the Zoom. I think that's worth noting. And or how the fan experience has changed, right? And this is tangential, and then I'll shut up. I'm a big basketball fan. I'm a big NBA fan. NBA games have gotten prohibitively expensive, too expensive really to go to in recent years. It's got to be a super special occasion, or I need somebody to help me out with the Ticket Connect. But it's become really – how has the fan experience or the media experience from y'all's seat changed in this new environment of NIL and the proliferation of money? Dimitri?
5: More expensive and worse, period. You know, I'm a graduate of the University of Alabama. I cannot take my son down to Tuscaloosa for less than $300 per person. And granted, that is on the resale market. That is, you know, the University of Alabama will throw their hands up and say, we're not responsible for that. But they know, right? And everything about the deal with ESPN is meant to make college football a better TV show. Everybody that is a stakeholder would prefer you experience the sport as a TV show, which is fine by me, but there are a lot of people that feel like they're missing something from their life because of that.
4: Yeah, I think, you know, as for the media, we are competing against the teams. I mean, the teams are producing more content than ever before, and it's obviously one-sided content. It's what they want you to see. And so from that standpoint, no one's going to feel sorry for the media, but you just, as a viewer, know where you're what the source of that information from. A lot of times it is
7: a biased source.
4: It's the team. From the fan perspective, I we've touched on this earlier, I think, you know, more intimate, smaller, but pricier and honed to generate more revenue per seat. That's what they're looking at now. They want the days of building the Smith Center are over. If there is a new Smith Center, it's going to be smaller, more intimate, and cost a whole lot more per seat.
7: Scott?
6: I don't know that we have enough time.
7: Why don't you take a minute? We were talking about the tales of Costanza.
6: Let me tell you about the tales of WikiLeaks 10 years ago and how that shut things down for the media and how it changed our access and it gave coaches excuses and reasons to tighten up even more and to be more secretive. They're already a paranoid bunch. But after everything that happened with the color analyst for Wake Forest giving plays to the opposition, things just tightened up exponentially. And it's been 10 years, by the way, since that. I was the sports columnist at the Winston-Salem Journal when all that was happening. And it was a wild time, man. And you could, and I look back to the access that we had prior to that, to the access that we have now as members of the media. And it is shocking how limited it is now and how difficult and how many hoops we have to jump through.
7: This is as open-ended and opaque, perhaps, of a tease as I've ever given on Due South. But Scott Hamilton, I'm going to try to get you back, and we will talk about not WikiLeaks, but WakeyLeaks on this program. Because our listeners, 98% of them just said, what did he say? But there is a scandal involving Wake Forest from a decade ago and a coach, a broadcaster sharing information. We'll do it at some point, Scott. Mitch?
6: Absolutely.
3: I think from a media perspective, you know, quite frankly, one of the reasons why I like covering women's college basketball is because the coaches and players actually want us there. They are happy to give access and give interviews and to talk to us about their game and the storylines and all the things. Football coaches, most of them, quite frankly, do not want us there. They would like to do their jobs with no media present.
7: No coverage, no accountability.
3: They are extremely paranoid, as Scott mentioned. And, you know, that's just how it is now. A lot of these post-game press conferences, you know, after COVID happened, some of these teams still do Zooms during the post-game. Like, you're dialing into Zoom from the press box instead of going down to a press conference. So, like, we still have that happening. So, the access is not great.
7: We, unfortunately, are just about out of time. Much more to come on the college football front in the weeks, months, years ahead as litigation plays out and as we find out what happens with the Pack, the Heels, and the Blue Devils, among other teams, here in the autumn of 2026. Big thank yous to Brian Murphy, investigative sports reporter at WRAL, Scott Hamilton, who hosts Back Porch Sports on 107.5 The Game in South Carolina. He's an AP Top 25 voter. Dimitri Ravanos is a podcaster for SEC Unfiltered and a columnist for Awful Announcing. And Mitch Northam, friend of the program, senior reporter as well at USA Today Sports. Gentlemen, thank you all for the conversation.
5: Yeah, thanks for having us.
7: All right, guys. We are going to leave you today with another cut of that American icon, Dolly. This is Why'd You Come In Here Looking Like That? We'll talk to you again tomorrow at noon. This is Due South on listener-supported WUNC News.

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0: then you just dropped a bomb on me. That you don't live in New York City anymore. Oh my God, I'm having a moment.
1: I found like a quiet, I mean, oddly enough, in Miami, you know, one of the most lit cities, crazy in the world. But I found like a peaceful lifestyle there.
0: Is it because you're living in Miami? It gives you that peace of mind.
1: I go to the beach like 5 times a week. Like, no lie. I do all my meetings. My phone overheats on the beach. I'd be like, I'm so sorry. I call people back 10 minutes later.
0: So where on the beach? Like sitting on the beach? Like on the sand?
1: Sitting on the beach. Sometimes I'd be on the phone in the water. I'm not even going to lie. Probably not the safest thing, but who cares? I don't care. Like whatever I got to do. And then I try to put 30-minute increments between the meetings. Mm-hmm. So that way I can get in the water. It's almost like I do like a reset and I come back out. I'm chilling on the sand. I'm like, all right, what's the next one?
0: Let's go. So you're like connecting with Yemaya.
1: Yeah.
0: The goddess of the ocean.
1: The mother of
0: Santeria, Yoruba religion.
1: Yeah.
0: It feels like you're just like, you need to be with her.
1: Yeah.
0: The water brings you calm.
1: 100%. 100%. Yo. I need to be by the water.
0: Anthony, you are like the embodiment of New York, of Brooklyn. I mean, you have a love affair with this city.

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1: Hi, it's Jay Price, military and veterans affairs reporter. 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

0: That was a test of the emergency alert system designed to keep you informed in the event of severe weather or other types of emergencies. 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Andrew Tate, a face of the manosphere, and his brother Tristan are fighting extradition to the UK on charges that include human trafficking. There's a court hearing later today. We'll get an update in 15 minutes on WUNC News. 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We hope to see you there. Partly sunny today, a chance of showers later, highs in the mid to upper 80s. It's 72 in the Triangle, 71 in Fayetteville, 72 in the Triad, and 75 degrees along the Outer Banks at 520.
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2: This is Morning Edition from NPR News. I'm A. Martinez.
3: And I'm Steve Inskeep. Senator Ted Cruz has written a book praising Supreme Court Justice Clarence Thomas. The Texas lawmaker highlights Thomas's rise from poverty and his move to the political right.
4: When he was in college and law school, he was a left-wing radical. And Justice Thomas today describes himself as an angry young man, angry at God, angry at the world.
3: By the 1980s, Thomas was Republican, leaning on the individualism he'd learned growing up. Today, he's the court's senior justice and among its most conservative. The book, Going Further, calls attention to Thomas and also to its author, who used to argue cases before the court. People will wonder about your choice here. Does this book, for example, tell us what kind of Supreme Court justice you think you would be if you ever had the opportunity?
4: So it doesn't, Steve, for the simple reason that I don't want to be a judge.
3: And you will never be a judge?
4: I will never be a judge.
3: Okay, go on.
4: The reason I don't want to be a judge is a principal judge stays out of politics and stays out of policy fights. And if I were a judge, I'd do that. I'd stay out of those fights. I don't want to stay out of those fights.
3: Well, that leads to my next question then. Does this book tell us what kind of Supreme Court justice you would appoint if you ever had the opportunity?
4: Absolutely, yes. And I think that in our lifetimes, we have had four

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WUNC.org has details. Partly sunny today, a chance of showers later, highs in the mid to upper 80s. Tonight, mostly cloudy, rain possible, lows in the mid 70s. More clouds on the way for tomorrow, a chance of afternoon thunderstorms, highs back in the mid to upper 80s. Looking ahead to the weekend, mostly cloudy Saturday, slight chance of showers, sunny on Sunday, highs in the mid to upper 80s both days. It's 72 degrees in the Triangle, 71 in Fayetteville, 72 in the Triad, and 75 degrees along the Outer Banks at 545.

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2: 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The settlement between states and the company behind Facebook and Instagram means there will be new safeguards for young people on those platforms. We'll find out what psychologists think of the changes in 20 minutes on WUNC News. And thanks to the FM Kirby Foundation for its support of WUNC News. Partly sunny today, a chance of showers later, highs in the mid to upper 80s. It's 72 in the Triangle, 71 in Fayetteville, 72 in the Triad, and 75 degrees along the Outer Banks at 551.

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2: 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The death toll continues to rise after massive flash floods hit a border area of Nepal and China on Wednesday. We'll get an update in 15 minutes on WUNC News. Next time on The People's Pharmacy, what we're still getting wrong about ADHD in kids and adults. 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WUNC.org has details. Partly sunny today, a chance of showers later, highs in the mid to upper 80s. Tonight, mostly cloudy, rain possible, lows in the mid 70s. More clouds tomorrow, a chance of afternoon thunderstorms, highs back in the mid to upper 80s. It's 71 in the Triangle, 72 in Fayetteville, 71 in the Triad, and 77 degrees along the Outer Banks at 620.
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4: It's Morning Edition from NPR News. I'm A. Martinez.
0: And I'm Steve Inskeep. Love that voice. Dolly Parton wrote more than 3,000 songs, including one we have never heard. She told the Kelly Clarkson Show 3 years ago that she recorded a song called My Place in History and sealed it in a time capsule at Dollywood's Dream More Resort in Pigeon Forge, Tennessee. It comes with instructions not to open it until 20 years from now when she would have turned 99.
5: I tell you, you have no idea how that has bothered me. I want to go dig that up so bad and think, well, I need to use that song because it's like, you know, and it's a really good song.
4: Even without hearing My Place in History, we have some idea what Dolly Parton's place was. Our member station WPLN spoke with people at Dolly Parton's truck stop in Cornersville, Tennessee. They are Tammy Heil, Darrell Richard, and Jules Wall.
6: I love the idea that she helps children a lot, especially with all of her reading programs.
7: Just the fact that she was inclusive of everyone.
8: She just had a heart for people and a heart for the Lord and heart for her family. And that's, I think that's something we all can aspire to.
0: Dolly Parton once told our own Michelle Martin. These are first name people, I think. Dolly once told Michelle that she wanted to give kids books because of her dad. He was the smartest man she knew but couldn't read or write.
9: So I thought, I'm going to do something great, and I'm going to involve my daddy in it. I'm going to start this little program where children get a book from the time they're born, once a month, until they start kindergarten.
4: 3 decades later, the Imagination Library says it has given away 300 million books in several countries. Another gift saved lives when she helped fund Vanderbilt University research for the COVID vaccine and encouraged people to get a shot.
10: I even changed one of my songs to fit the occasion.

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1: North Carolina's state government is considering selling historic houses it owns near the governor's mansion in downtown Raleigh. We'll learn more in 15 minutes on WUNC News. 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No tickets required. ncfolkfest.com. And National Museum of Art at Duke University presenting Turn the Volume Up, an exhibition highlighting acts of resistance, solidarity, and civic engagement that are central to building society. Nasher.duke.edu. Partly sunny today, a chance of showers later, highs in the mid to upper 80s. It's 71 degrees in the Triangle, 72 in Fayetteville, 71 in the Triad, and 77 degrees along the Outer Banks at 6:30.
2: Live from NPR News in Washington, I'm Dave Mattingly. Authorities in Nepal say dozens of Americans are among more than 1,300 people missing following yesterday's glacier collapse that triggered mudslides and flash flooding along the border with Tibet. A federal judge in Texas is denying a request by the state of Minnesota to keep an officer with U.S. Immigration and Customs Enforcement in custody pending a ruling on his extradition. The ICE officer is charged with wounding a man in Minneapolis earlier this year, as Andrew Schneider with Houston Public Media reports.
3: Christian Castro faces four counts of assault and one count of falsely reporting a crime in Minnesota related to his alleged shooting of Julio Sosa Solis in Minneapolis in January. Castro is currently being held in jail in Cameron County, Texas, but he is due to be released. Minnesota had sought an order to keep Castro in jail, warning he might flee to Mexico if released. The state also sought to force Texas Governor Greg Abbott to sign an extradition warrant for Castro. Abbott said Texas officials are still investigating whether Castro is a fugitive or was simply reassigned to Texas by ICE. Judge Fernando Rodriguez Jr. ruled that Abbott had not definitively refused to extradite Castro, and that while Castro might flee, that would not pose irreparable injury to Minnesota's efforts to prosecute him. For NPR News, I'm Andrew Schneider in Houston.
2: This is NPR News from Washington. Researchers say the vaccine currently used to prevent shingles may also reduce the risk of heart disease. Here's NPR's Rob Stein.
4: A growing body of evidence suggests that the vaccine, called Shingrix, may have benefits beyond preventing shingles, a painful condition caused by the same virus that causes chickenpox. Previous studies found the vaccine may reduce the risk for heart disease and dementia, and perhaps even slow some aspects of aging. In the new study, U.S. and British researchers studied more than 72,000 people who received either Shingrix or another shingles vaccine. In the journal Nature Medicine, the researchers report that those who got Shingrix appear to be 9% less likely to suffer a heart attack, stroke, or heart failure. The researchers stress that more research is needed to find out how the vaccine may have that added benefit. Rob Stein, NPR News.
2: SpaceX says it plans to build a $100 billion spaceport in Louisiana. The site of future rocket launches was formerly owned by energy giant Exxon. It covers 125,000 acres along the state's Gulf Coast. It's about 200 miles west of New Orleans. SpaceX currently has spaceports in Texas, Florida, and in California. Home prices in Chicago are rising faster than any city in the U.S., according to one new index. I'm Dave Mattingly in Washington.
1: And I'm Eric Hodge. This is WUNC News. State Attorney General Jeff Jackson is challenging a new rule that gives the U.S. Postal Service more control over who receives mail-in ballots. The rule comes from an executive order President Trump signed and the U.S. Supreme Court allowed to move forward this week. The chair of the Wake County School Board has pleaded guilty to a reduced charge of speeding in a school zone. Court records show Tyler Swanson was cited for going 47 in a 25-mile-per-hour school zone near West Cary Middle School in January. Swanson agreed to a plea yesterday for a lesser charge of 40 in a 35-mile-per-hour school zone after completing 24 hours of community service. The Raleigh Convention Center is set to officially unveil its new name today. City officials will host a ceremony to change the name to Atlantic Union Bank Convention Center. Raleigh's getting $9 million over 15 years in exchange for the naming rights. This is WUNC News.
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5: It's Morning Edition from NPR News. I'm A. Martinez in Los Angeles, California.
6: And I'm Steve Inskeep in Washington, D.C. Flooding has killed more than 170 people and left far more than that missing in Nepal and Tibet. This includes at least 65 Americans missing, according to the latest numbers from the Nepal Tourism Board.
5: The floods were triggered after a part of a glacier collapsed into a valley, blocking a river early Wednesday. That caused water to build up some 30 feet in 30 minutes. The water then tore through riverside communities for miles downstream, burying people in places under mud.
6: NPR's Dia Hadid covers Nepal and is on the line. Hi there, Dia.
7: Hi, Steve.
6: What are you hearing from people?
7: Well, we managed to get through to one survivor. Her name is Santa Tamang, and she's a 25-year-old university student who lives in one of the river valleys. And she spoke to the NPR producer, Mamita Bhandari, over the phone, and Mamita translated for her.
8: We were doing house chores. All of a sudden, police started the sirens of warning of the flood.
7: Tamang says people were shouting all around them, so her brother carried their elderly grandmother and they rushed to higher ground. Their home was washed away, but Tamang says she's grateful to have just survived.
8: So many people lost their lives. Everything is gone, my childhood, my family, my community.
7: The thing is, Nepal is a popular tourist destination, and so the missing also include foreigners, including Americans. Many were Hindu pilgrims. One tour group of about 80 people lost contact after the flood swept away an immigration building. And here's one prominent spiritual leader. He's known as Sadhguru, and he's sharing the news with other worshippers. He posted the video on X.
9: So, this is a terrible and an extraordinary event, which unfortunately has turned out this way.
6: Hard to get your brain around all of this. Are rescue efforts underway?
7: They are underway, but they're in their first stages. I spoke to Riaz Lodi, who heads the World Food Program there, and he says workers at this point are just trying to dig people out of the mud. But roads have been washed away, so the government's deploying helicopters.
10: This is all happening in the mountainous region where road access is always challenging, but under these circumstances, it's impossible.
7: Lodi says they estimate about 10,000 households have been badly affected by this disaster, but he says that number will go up. At least, aid workers say, Nepali authorities have a well-practiced emergency response. They learned a lot from the 2015 earthquake. It was devastating, killed more than 9,000 people. But they also say no one's seen anything like these floods, how powerful they've been. But experts say it's going to keep on happening.
6: Why would they keep happening?
7: It's happening because of climate change. I spoke to Mahmoud Farooq Azam. He's from ISIMOD. It's an environmental advocacy group that covers Asia's high mountains, the Himalayas, Karakoram, Hindu Kush. And he says the Himalayas are just warming faster than the global average, and it's destabilizing some of the 60,000 glaciers up there. And that's triggering these avalanches. So he says communities in these areas urgently need more real-time data, but they don't have it.
11: We don't have a lot of data from the region so that we can develop some AI model to know the fragile areas or to know the areas where we are about to having such events.
7: He says, though, they'll have to get it done because this will keep on happening.
6: NPR's Dia Hadid covers South Asia, and she'll keep us updated. Dia, thanks so much.
7: You're welcome.
5: Government regulators are giving fresh hope to people with advanced pancreatic cancer. The Food and Drug Administration has approved a new drug called Diraxonrasib, and in clinical trials, patients who took it survived nearly twice as long as those with traditional chemotherapy. Joining us to talk about this is Adam Feuerstein. He's a senior biotech writer for the science and health website STAT. Jason, when I hear someone has pancreatic cancer, I can't help but wince. I'm sure most people do because how quickly it goes and how quickly it works. I mean, it sounds like it's very hard to treat.
12: It is. It's one of the most aggressive and lethal cancers out there, and mostly because it's so difficult to diagnose. And by the time patients are diagnosed with pancreatic cancer, it has grown, it's advanced. And so for that reason, you know, the 5-year survival rate of pancreatic cancer is very low. And on top of that, it's just a very difficult type of cancer to treat. A lot of the advances in cancer over the last decade or so, let's say, have not really helped patients with pancreatic cancer.
5: So it's fair to call this drug a major breakthrough, especially one that gives people twice as long as other kinds of traditional kind of therapy.
12: Yeah, breakthrough is probably a word you're hearing most often with describing this approval. And this, like you said, this drug called daraxonrasib, it's made by a biotech company called Revolution Medicines. And like you alluded to, a near doubling of survival for patients in the clinical trial that supported the approval.
5: All right, so how long before people can get their hands on this drug?
12: So the drug is now, it was approved yesterday on Wednesday. It's now, the company had a call yesterday. It's now commercially available. So the drug is it's been launched almost immediately.
5: Oh, so how did this Revolution Medicines, get this drug to market so soon?
12: Well, you know, it's really been decades in the making. You know, scientists for decades have known that this family of proteins called RAS, R-A-S, particularly a protein called KRAS, were implicated and fueled about 90% of pancreatic cancer cases. The problem is that this protein and the mutations in this protein were kind of likened to sort of a greasy ball. And so it's been exceedingly difficult for drug makers, scientists to create a drug that was able to sort of lock in to this mutation. So it's taken years and years and efforts, and it's kind of built over time to where they've been able to develop this drug, daraxonrasib, which is actually able to kind of grab a hold of this greasy ball mutation and impact it. And that's kind of where we are today.
5: So it sounds like they were pretty confident that they would get FDA approval.
12: The results from the study came out this spring, and they were so overwhelmingly positive. So the fact that, you know, really what was like, you know, what the drug was always going to get approved. I think it was really a matter of time of just like the company submitting the application and getting the review process completed.
5: How much is it going to cost?
12: This drug costs $39,800 per month. So that works out to about $478,000 per year. Now, that is without the typical sort of insured discounts and rebates. That is not an out-of-pocket cost for patients. So that's not the price that patients will pay. Obviously, if they have insurance, their insurance companies will pick up a large part of the tab. But if your follow-up question is it an expensive drug? Yes, it is.
5: Now, how about this then? Are there options for people without insurance?
12: I think that there are. Most drug companies today have sort of patient assistant programs that will help people pay for medicines if they can't afford them.
5: Adam Feuerstein is a senior biotech writer for the science and health website Stat. Adam, thank you very much.
12: Thank you.
1: 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This is Morning Edition. I'm Eric Hodge. Wake County Public Schools has a goal for 95% of students to attend school 95% of the time. Liz Schlemmer visited Kingswood Magnet Elementary in Cary to see what that school is doing to promote attendance.
13: As children hop out of cars in the school drop-off line, they're greeted with music, hugs, and high fives from school staff. Janelle Mayfield is the mother of a first grader.
14: I was jealous. Why didn't we have that when I was a kid? No, I loved it. He started bopping down the sidewalk.
13: School social worker Bobby Yelmhaug says the school starts every day this way. But it's more than a party. It serves a purpose. Hjelmhaug says in the past, efforts to combat truancy were usually more punitive.
15: Well, now we're looking at, we want kids to want to be in school. We need that sense of belonging. And when we do things like that, kids are excited to come. They feel noticed. They feel seen.
13: She says data show programs that foster belonging actually improve attendance. Hjelmhaug is part of a new task force at Wake County Public Schools whose aim is combating chronic absenteeism. That's when a student misses 10% or more days in the school year.
15: We're a little better than the national average, but we definitely have a ways to go. I think last year, Wake County, we had a chronic absenteeism rate of 17.8%, and we need to do better.
13: Statewide, that rate peaked in 2022 with more than 500,000 students considered chronically absent. That's since fallen, but it's still not back to pre-pandemic levels. Hjelmhaug says the task force will look at connecting with kids. At Kingswood Magnet this year, every child will receive a welcome call from their teacher at the start of the year. And fifth grade teacher Megan Mullen says whenever a child misses school, they'll also get a message.
16: I think that message home tells the parent, I'm watching, I am involved in your child's life, I care if they're here or not.
13: She says, ultimately, if students aren't in school, they can't learn.
16: As a teacher, I know when I see that there's an attendance issue, it becomes an academic issue.
13: The district's attendance task force will be looking to spread other creative solutions to keep kids coming to school. Liz Schlemmer, WUNC News.
1: North Carolina state government owns multiple historic houses near the governor's mansion in downtown Raleigh. But while some are home to offices, others are used as storage units. That's prompting calls from neighbors and some lawmakers to consider selling them. Colin Campbell has details.
17: I'm walking up the creaky wooden stairs of the Wilson House, a 100-year-old brick home on the edge of Raleigh's historic Oakwood neighborhood. State government bought the property in 1999, and it's currently used to store exhibit materials for the Department of Natural and Cultural Resources. Cardboard boxes are piled 5 feet high in rooms that were once living spaces for the Wilson family. Mark Edwards with the Department of Administration showed me around.
18: We owned this. This is something that I could offer to them for free to use, and they didn't have any other space available.
17: When it's not a storage building, the Wilson House has occasionally been used for temporary office space for newly elected officials transitioning to new roles.
18: There's always a need for swing space. Mm-hmm. So we've been lucky to have this in the inventory over the years. And right now it's being used as swing space for stuff, just not people. Mm-hmm.
17: The Wilson House is one of several underutilized historic houses within a block or two of the governor's mansion. Another 100-year-old home, the Handy House on East Lane Street, is used to store fire extinguishers. A few doors down from that building on Blunt Street, the Andrews London House has served as the official state guest house in the past. But it's no longer used to host guests of the governor because it needs repairs and upgrades. Matthew Brown is with the Society for the Preservation of Historic Oakwood. He says he's disappointed that the state is leaving the homes largely vacant.
19: It's just sad to see these beautiful historic masterpieces neglected and unused. Being empty is never good for a house. Nobody's checking on it to see if there's a leak. Nobody's checking on it to see what's happening to the foundation. And it's a waste of the taxpayers' money.
17: Brown bought a similar historic home nearby from state government a decade ago when the state sold a cluster of houses it no longer needed. He says the houses around him have better uses than storage materials.
19: You know, those could be in some warehouse on the edge of town. You know, to have that valuable property that just the land's worth $1 million.
17: Brown and others in Oakwood would like to see the homes sold, but with conditions to protect them.
19: If there's not a restriction, they'll sell very fast to someone who wants to tear them down. So that's very important.
17: Legislators could review the properties as part of an inventory they mandated in this year's state budget. The budget calls for a review of all state-owned land and buildings, including information on whether property is vacant. That process could result in some properties being sold, similar to the legislature's mandate to sell the former Rex Hospital on Wade Avenue. But Senate Leader Phil Berger says efforts to sell off state real estate can be tricky.
20: Whatever agency has control of that property knows they have control of that property will come forward with all sorts of things that justify them keeping control of that property. So it becomes a more difficult thing. But yes, the state owns too much stuff. And if we could get it back in private hands, get it back on the tax rolls, that would be a good thing. But state needs to own some things, and it's the push-pull there.
17: The Department of Administration has to contact each state agency to compile details about what it owns. Edwards says it's a complicated process.
18: The state total has about 12,000 buildings across all 100 counties. So that requires a lot of laying on hands.
17: Some of those buildings aren't easy to deal with. The state has been trying to sell another vacant century-old home on North Wilmington Street. But the buyer would need to move the house to make way for a planned parking garage, and there isn't land available nearby. That house could be demolished if it isn't moved, and Oakwood resident Chris Crew worries that the others could meet that fate if they aren't sold or renovated soon.
21: They are examples of quality and of dignified architecture that we just don't get anymore.
17: The new state building inventory is due to legislators in November. Colin Campbell, WUNC News.
1: 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And Montessori School of Durham, whose mission is to nurture and empower lifelong learners as global community members for 50 years. Applications open for the 2027-2028 school year for 6 months through sixth grade. MSDurham.org. President Trump is facing mounting pressure at home and abroad over the war with Iran and inflation. We'll get an update in 20 minutes on WUNC News. We also get support from National Shows 2, presenting two artists at the Carolina Theater of Durham. Melissa Etheridge's Rise Tour, September 5th, and Pat Metheny's Side Eye 3 Plus Tour, September 16th. 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Partly sunny today, a chance of showers later, highs in the mid to upper 80s. Tonight, mostly cloudy, rain possible, lows in the mid 70s. More clouds tomorrow with a chance of afternoon thunderstorms, highs back in the mid to upper 80s. It's 71 in the Triangle, 72 in Fayetteville, 71 in the Triad, and 77 degrees along the Outer Banks at 651.

0: 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Andrew Tate, a face of the manosphere, and his brother Tristan are fighting extradition to the UK on charges that include human trafficking. There's a court hearing later today. We'll get an update in 15 minutes on WUNC News. 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Partly sunny today, chance of showers later, highs in the mid to upper 80s. It's 71 degrees in the Triangle, 72 in Fayetteville, 71 in the Triad, and 78 degrees along the Outer Banks at 720.
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2: This is Morning Edition from NPR News. I'm Amy Martinez.
3: And I'm Steve Inskeep. Senator Ted Cruz has written a book praising Supreme Court Justice Clarence Thomas. The Texas lawmaker highlights Thomas's rise from poverty and his move to the political right.
4: When he was in college and law school, he was a left-wing radical. And Justice Thomas today describes himself as an angry young man, angry at God, angry at the world.
3: By the 1980s, Thomas was Republican, leaning on the individualism he'd learned growing up. Today, he's the court's senior justice and among its most conservative. The book, Going Further, calls attention to Thomas and also to its author, who used to argue cases before the court. People will wonder about your choice here. Does this book, for example, tell us what kind of Supreme Court justice you think you would be if you ever had the opportunity?
4: So it doesn't, Steve, for the simple reason that I don't want to be a judge.
3: And you will never be a judge?
4: I will never be a judge.
3: Okay, go on.
4: The reason I don't want to be a judge is a principal judge stays out of politics and stays out of policy fights. And if I were a judge, I'd do that. I'd stay out of those fights. I don't want to stay out of those fights.
3: Well, that leads to my next question then. Does this book tell us what kind of Supreme Court justice you would appoint if you ever had the opportunity?
4: Absolutely, yes. And I think that in our lifetimes, we have had four giants on the court. Clarence Thomas, Antonin Scalia, Sam Alito, and my former boss, Chief Justice William Rehnquist.
3: Clarence Thomas has authored opinions on gun rights and joined the ruling overturning a right to abortion. Cruz says he's also comfortable filing dissents, even if the vote is 8-1.
4: There has never been a Supreme Court justice more willing to go back to the original Constitution, go back to the original understanding, and to overturn precedent. He is the most willing to overturn precedent.
3: I want to jump in right there because you have this quote from Antonin Scalia, the late Supreme Court justice, who is conservative, but concluded, you say, at some point he didn't want to try to overturn everything. And his quote is, "I'm an originalist. I'm a textualist. I'm not a nut." And then you say Clarence Thomas is the nut. What do you mean by that?
4: Well, look, I mean, Scalia was being somewhat self-deprecating and hyperbolic. At another exchange that I describe in the same chapter is Scalia said to Thomas when he's pushing to overrule older precedents that he thinks are wrong, Scalia said, "Clarence, you're tilting at windmills." And Thomas responds, "Nino."

0: 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This is WUNC News. I'm Eric Hodge. State Attorney General Jeff Jackson is challenging a new rule that gives the U.S. Postal Service more control over who receives mail-in ballots. The rule comes from an executive order President Trump signed and the U.S. Supreme Court allowed to move forward this week. It requires states to enroll most mail-in voters in an electronic portal and county boards of elections to give the Postal Service all barcodes for voters' mail-in ballot envelopes. Jackson argues the rule is unconstitutional and takes effect days before the state is set to send out mail-in ballots for the midterms. He says that could mean eligible voters won't get their ballots in time to be returned and counted. As students in the Triangle return to school this week, several Wake County schools are on a list for HVAC or structural repairs. Sharice Piggott has more.
1: Six schools recently needed HVAC or structural repairs. Penny Road Elementary School has four heat pumps down that each serve a pair of classrooms. Officials say the issue will be prioritized in the coming weeks. And South Garner High School's chillers serving the building has failures. A contractor is working to restore one, and the other has parts on order. All other schools on the list are Millbrook High School, as well as Douglas Magnet, Banks Road, and Lynn Road Elementary Schools. A spokesperson for Wake County Schools says some of the repairs have been completed for a few of the schools. It is unclear if the remaining repairs will cause delays or school closures. Sharice Piggott, WUNC News.
0: Downtown Raleigh's economy is increasingly relying on new residents and visitors as city centers across the country continue adjusting to less office work after the COVID-19 pandemic. That's according to an annual report from Downtown Raleigh Alliance, which promotes economic development downtown. The report touts ongoing construction of new apartments and condos and says only about 8% of rental units are vacant. Alliance President and CEO Bill King says residential growth has been key to downtown's economy.
2: We've doubled our population in just over a decade here. We've added over 5,000 residential units since 2020. And that's really important because it's part of our way out of the pandemic.
0: King says downtown Raleigh's biggest challenge is its perception on public safety. He says recent reports of large-scale drug busts in Moore Square and a violent teen takeover in July reflected badly on downtown Raleigh, despite the overall crime rate being down. Partly sunny today, highs in the upper 80s. This is WUNC News.
3: 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I'm Steve Inskeep.
4: Jeremy Martinez. For decades, the remedy for people who believe their rights were violated by state or local law enforcement was the courts. Now, even if a police officer isn't charged with a crime, federal law allows you to sue in federal court. Now, after raids, arrests, and detentions by federal immigration officers, there's a reversal taking place. It's the states that are looking to hold the feds accountable. Kelly McEvers reports.
5: On January 22, 2026, Juan Sebastian Carvajal Munoz was driving to work in downtown Portland, Maine. He's a civil engineer here on a work visa. Maine was a few days into the so-called Catch of the Day operation, where federal agents targeted, quote, the worst of the worst criminal illegal aliens. That day, an unmarked SUV cut Carvajal Munoz off. He says agents surrounded his car. Carvajal Munoz showed his ID and reached for his phone to record what was happening. Then he says agents smashed the car window with a crowbar, pointed a taser at him, put him in the SUV, and eventually took him to an ICE detention facility in Massachusetts.
6: And he continued to be detained for the next 16 hours.
5: This is Carol Garvin, Carvajal Munoz's attorney at the ACLU of Maine.
6: At one point, they asked him again who he was, and then it became clear that they knew that he shouldn't be detained.
5: Because, she says, agents apparently realized he was a legal resident. So Carvajal Munoz was released. He had to take a cab to a bus back to Maine. Up until recently, there weren't many ways people like Carvajal Munoz could get relief. The U.S. Supreme Court has strictly limited options for people to take legal action against federal agents. In January, the Department of Homeland Security posted this video on social media of White House Deputy Chief of Staff Stephen Miller.
7: To all ICE officers, you have federal immunity in the conduct of your duties. And no one, no city official, no state official, no illegal alien, no leftist agitator or domestic insurrectionist can prevent you from fulfilling your legal obligations and duties.
5: But a growing number of states say that's just not true. In Maine and California, lawyers are bringing civil cases against federal agents using old laws already on the books, like in the case of Carvajal Munoz, who's suing for unlawful detention and use of force and racial profiling. The Department of Homeland Security said in an email that allegations of racial profiling are, quote, disgusting, reckless, and categorically false. In seven other states, new laws have recently been passed that would allow people to sue federal agents. Illinois, Vermont, New York, Connecticut, Maryland, Rhode Island, and Massachusetts. Jaba Tsitsuashvili is a lawyer with the Institute for Justice.
8: I think people have been kind of hungry for accountability, right? And they've been trying to figure out where to turn. And states are stepping in and saying, well, look, the federal government is violating people's rights. And so we're going to allow them to seek accountability in our state courts.
5: Whether this will be successful, Tsitsuashvili says the new state laws haven't been tested yet, though they do appear to have, quote, tremendous teeth. The Trump administration is already challenging two of them. For NPR News, I'm Kelly McEvers in Los Angeles.

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1: Hi, it's Jay Price, military and veterans affairs reporter. 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

0: 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Partly sunny today, a chance of showers, highs in the mid to upper 80s. It's 73 degrees in the Triangle, 73 in Fayetteville, 72 in the Triad, and 78 degrees along the Outer Banks at 8:30.
1: Live from NPR News in Washington, I'm Dave Mattingly. More bodies are being found in Nepal following yesterday's glacier collapse that triggered mudslides and flash flooding along the border with Tibet. The death toll has risen to at least 353. More than 1,300 others are still missing, mostly foreign tourists. At least 65 Americans are unaccounted for. Helicopters are being used to try to locate potential survivors. President Trump travels to Texas today to campaign for Republican Senate candidate Ken Paxton. NPR's Tamara Keith says the president will headline a fundraiser in Houston for the state's attorney general.
2: A GOP source tells NPR that Ken Paxton will attend the RNC fundraiser. Paxton is the scandal-plagued Republican candidate for U.S. Senate that President Trump endorsed in a bitter primary earlier this year. As of the last campaign finance reporting deadline, Paxton had less than $2 million cash on hand. Compare that with the Democratic nominee, James Tallarico, who had a war chest of more than $20 million. That said, Republican campaign committees and allied super PACs, including the president's MAGA Inc., have hundreds of millions of dollars at their disposal to try to boost Republican candidates this fall. Tamara Keith, NPR News.
1: This is NPR News from Washington. Chipmaker NVIDIA is reporting record numbers for the second quarter, reflecting continued strong chip demand from data centers. Sales topped $96 billion, more than double what was recorded for the same quarter last year. The Trump administration is proposing to raise fees for H-1B visas to more than $100,000. It's something tech experts warn could slow the production of computer chips in the U.S., as Greg Hani with member station KJZZ reports.
3: H-1B visas are widely used in the semiconductor industry. The immigration law firm Ellis estimates Taiwan Semiconductor Manufacturing Company alone has sought over 300 H-1Bs since launching its Arizona build-out in 2020.
4: Making it more difficult and more expensive to bring talent here to the United States that has very specialized capabilities is not good for the industry and not good for our economy.
3: But Steve Zylstra with the Arizona Technology Council says the increase in fees could impact the whole industry. Zylstra says the proposal also comes at a time when Amkor is building the first U.S.-based advanced semiconductor packaging facility in Arizona. For NPR News, I'm Greg Hawney in Phoenix.
1: SpaceX says it plans to build another spaceport, this time in Louisiana. The $100 billion complex will be built along the Gulf Coast, about 200 miles west of New Orleans, at a site once owned by Exxon. I'm Dave Mattingly in Washington.
0: And I'm Eric Hodge. This is WUNC News. State Attorney General Jeff Jackson is challenging a new rule that gives the U.S. Postal Service more control over who receives mail-in ballots. The rule comes from an executive order President Trump signed and the U.S. Supreme Court allowed to move forward this week. North Carolina will get at least $450 million as part of the proposed nationwide settlement with Meta. Attorney General Jeff Jackson said he agreed to the settlement in exchange for Meta creating new safeguards for children, including screen time limits for teens. The chair of the Wake County School Board has pleaded guilty to a reduced charge of speeding in a school zone. Court records show Tyler Swanson was cited for going 47 in a 25-mile-per-hour school zone near West Cary Middle School in January. Swanson agreed to a plea yesterday for a lesser charge of 40 in a 35-mile-per-hour school zone after completing 24 hours of community service. This is WUNC News.
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6: It's Morning Edition from NPR News. I'm A. Martinez in Los Angeles, California.
7: And I'm Steve Inskeep in Washington, D.C. Okay, flooding in Nepal and Tibet has now killed at least 359 people that we know of and left far more than that missing, including 65 Americans. Those numbers come from the Nepali police, and the numbers keep rising.
6: The floods were triggered after a part of a glacier collapsed into a valley, blocking a river early Wednesday. That caused water to build up some 30 feet in 30 minutes. The water then tore through riverside communities for miles downstream, burying people in places under mud.
7: NPR's Dia Hadid covers Nepal and is on the line. Hi there, Dia.
8: Hi, Steve.
7: What are you hearing from people?
8: Well, we managed to get through to one survivor. Her name is Santa Tamang, and she's a 25-year-old university student who lives in one of the river valleys. And she spoke to the NPR producer, Mamita Bhandari, over the phone, and Mamita translated for her.
9: We were doing house chores. All of a sudden, police started the sirens of warning of the flood.
8: Tamang says people were shouting all around them, so her brother carried their elderly grandmother and they rushed to higher ground. Their home was washed away, but Tamang says she's grateful to have just survived.
9: So many people lost their lives. Everything is gone, my childhood, my family, my community.
8: The thing is, Nepal is a popular tourist destination, and so the missing also include foreigners, including Americans. Many were Hindu pilgrims. One tour group of about 80 people lost contact after the flood swept away an immigration building. And here's one prominent spiritual leader. He's known as Sadhguru, and he's sharing the news with other worshippers. He posted the video on X.
10: So this is a terrible and an extraordinary event, which unfortunately has turned out this way.
7: Hard to get your brain around all of this. Are rescue efforts underway?
8: They are underway, but they're in their first stages. I spoke to Riaz Lodi, who heads the World Food Program there, and he says workers at this point are just trying to dig people out of the mud. But roads have been washed away, so the government's deploying helicopters.
11: This is all happening in the mountainous region where road access is always challenging, but under these circumstances, it's impossible.
8: Lodi says they estimate about 10,000 households have been badly affected by this disaster, but he says that number will go up. At least, aid workers say, Nepali authorities have a well-practiced emergency response. They learned a lot from the 2015 earthquake. It was devastating, killed more than 9,000 people. But they also say no one's seen anything like these floods, how powerful they've been. But experts say it's going to keep on happening.
7: Why would they keep happening?
8: It's happening because of climate change. I spoke to Mahmoud Farooq Azam. He's from ISIMOD. It's an environmental advocacy group that covers Asia's high mountains, the Himalayas, Karakoram, Hindu Kush. And he says the Himalayas are just warming faster than the global average, and it's destabilizing some of the 60,000 glaciers up there. And that's triggering these avalanches. So he says communities in these areas urgently need more real-time data, but they don't have it.
12: We don't have a lot of data from the region so that we can develop some AI model to know the fragile areas or to know the areas where we are about to having such events.
8: He says, though, they'll have to get it done because this will keep on happening.
7: NPR's Dia Hadid covers South Asia, and she'll keep us updated. Dia, thanks so much.
8: You're welcome.
6: Government regulators are giving fresh hope to people with advanced pancreatic cancer. The Food and Drug Administration has approved a new drug called Diraxonrasib. And in clinical trials, people who took it survived nearly twice as long as those with traditional chemotherapy. Joining us now to talk about this is Adam Feuerstein. He's a senior biotech writer for the science and health website STAT. Adam, when I hear someone is diagnosed with pancreatic cancer, I can't help but wince because of how fast it moves. I mean, how hard is it to treat?
13: It is. It's one of the most aggressive and lethal cancers out there, and mostly because it's so difficult to diagnose. And by the time patients are diagnosed with pancreatic cancer, it has grown, it's advanced. And so for that reason, the 5-year survival rate of pancreatic cancer is very low. And on top of that, it's just a very difficult type of cancer to treat. A lot of the advances in cancer over the last decade or so, let's say, have not really helped patients with pancreatic cancer.
6: So it's fair to call this drug a major breakthrough, especially one that gives people twice as long as other kinds of traditional kind of therapy.
13: Yeah, breakthrough is probably a word you're hearing most often with describing this approval. And this, like you said, this drug called Diraxonrasib, it's made by a biotech company called Revolution Medicines. And like you alluded to, a near doubling of survival for patients in the clinical trial that supported the approval.
6: All right, so how long before people can get their hands on this drug?
13: So the drug is now, it was approved yesterday on Wednesday. It's now, the company had a call yesterday. It's now commercially available. So the drug is like, it's been launched almost immediately.
6: Oh, so how did this Revolution Medicines get this drug to market so soon?
13: Well, you know, it's really been decades in the making. Scientists for decades have known that this family of proteins called RAS, R-A-S, particularly a protein called KRAS, were implicated and fueled about 90% of pancreatic cancer cases. The problem was that this protein and the mutations in this protein were kind of likened to sort of a greasy ball. And so it's been exceedingly difficult for drug makers, scientists to create a drug that was able to sort of lock in to this mutation. So it's taken years and years and efforts, and it's kind of built over time to where they've been able to develop this drug, Diraxonrasib, which is actually able to kind of grab a hold of this greasy ball mutation and impact it. And that's kind of where we are today.
6: So it sounds like they were pretty confident that they would get FDA approval.
13: The results from the study came out this spring, and they were so overwhelmingly positive. So the fact that the drug was always going to get approved, I think it was really a matter of time of just like the company submitting the application and getting the review process completed.
6: How much is it going to cost?
13: This drug costs $39,800 per month. So that works out to about $478,000 per year. Now, that is without the typical sort of insured discounts and rebates. That is not an out-of-pocket cost for patients. So that's not the price that patients will pay. Obviously, if they have insurance, their insurance companies will pick up a large part of the tab. But if your follow-up question is it an expensive drug? Yes, it is.
6: Now, how about this then? Are there options for people without insurance?
13: I think that there are. Most drug companies today have sort of patient assistant programs that will help people pay for medicines if they can't afford them.
6: Adam Feuerstein is a senior biotech writer for the science and health website STAT. Adam, thank you very much.
13: Thank you.
6: This afternoon, on All Things Considered, you might have noticed kids are heading back to school. And with that comes a major logistical problem, the high cost of diesel. That's because nearly 90% of school buses run on diesel fuel. And with the price of gasoline up nearly $2 compared to this time last year, it's pushing many school districts' budgets over the edge. You can hear more on the NPR app at npr.org or on your local reliable public radio station.
0: 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It's 8:42. This is Morning Edition. I'm Eric Hodge. Wake County Public Schools has a goal for 95% of students to attend school 95% of the time. Liz Schlemmer visited Kingswood Magnet Elementary in Cary to see what that school is doing to promote attendance.
14: Good morning, Drew and Reese. High five!
15: As children hop out of cars in the school drop-off line, they're greeted with music, hugs, and high fives from school staff. Janelle Mayfield is the mother of a first grader.
16: I was jealous. Why didn't we have that when I was a kid? No, I loved it. He started like bopping down the sidewalk.
15: School social worker Bobby Yelmhaug says the school starts every day this way. But it's more than a party. It serves a purpose. Yelmhaug says in the past, efforts to combat truancy were usually more punitive.
17: Well, now we're looking at, we want kids to want to be in school. We need that sense of belonging. And when we do things like that, kids are excited to come. They feel noticed. They feel seen.
15: She says data show programs that foster belonging actually improve attendance. Yelmhaug is part of a new task force at Wake County Public Schools whose aim is combating chronic absenteeism. That's when a student misses 10% or more days in the school year.
17: We're a little better than the national average, but we definitely have a ways to go. I think last year, Wake County, we had a chronic absenteeism rate of 17.8%, and we need to do better.
15: Statewide, that rate peaked in 2022 with more than 500,000 students considered chronically absent. That's since fallen, but it's still not back to pre-pandemic levels. Yelmhaug says the task force will look at connecting with kids. At Kingswood Magnet this year, every child will receive a welcome call from their teacher at the start of the year. And fifth grade teacher Megan Mullen says whenever a child misses school, they'll also get a message.
18: I think that message home tells the parent, I'm watching, I am involved in your child's life, I care if they're here or not.
15: She says ultimately, if students aren't in school, they can't learn.
18: As a teacher, I know when I see that there's an attendance issue, it becomes an academic issue.
15: The district's attendance task force will be looking to spread other creative solutions to keep kids coming to school. Liz Schlemmer, WUNC News.
0: North Carolina's state government owns multiple historic houses near the governor's mansion in downtown Raleigh. But while some are home to offices, others are used as storage units. That's prompting calls from neighbors and some lawmakers to consider selling them. Colin Campbell has details.
19: I'm walking up the creaky wooden stairs of the Wilson House, a 100-year-old brick home on the edge of Raleigh's historic Oakwood neighborhood. State government bought the property in 1999, and it's currently used to store exhibit materials for the Department of Natural and Cultural Resources. Cardboard boxes are piled 5 feet high in rooms that were once living spaces for the Wilson family. Mark Edwards with the Department of Administration showed me around.
20: We owned this. This is something that I could offer to them for free to use, and they didn't have any other space available.
19: When it's not a storage building, the Wilson House has occasionally been used for temporary office space for newly elected officials transitioning to new roles.
20: There's always a need for swing space. So we've been lucky to have this in the inventory over the years. And right now, it's being used as swing space for stuff, just not people.
19: The Wilson House is one of several underutilized historic houses within a block or two of the governor's mansion. Another 100-year-old home, the Handy House on East Lane Street, is used to store fire extinguishers. A few doors down from that building on Blunt Street, the Andrews London House has served as the official state guest house in the past. But it's no longer used to host guests of the governor because it needs repairs and upgrades. Matthew Brown is with the Society for the Preservation of Historic Oakwood. He says he's disappointed that the state is leaving the homes largely vacant.
21: It's just sad to see these beautiful historic masterpieces neglected and unused. Being empty is never good for a house. Nobody's checking on it to see if there's a leak. Nobody's checking on it to see what's happening to the foundation. And it's a waste of the taxpayers' money.
19: Brown bought a similar historic home nearby from state government a decade ago when the state sold a cluster of houses it no longer needed. He says the houses around him have better uses than storage materials.
21: You know, those could be in some warehouse on the edge of town. You know, to have that valuable property that just the land's worth $1 million.
19: Brown and others in Oakwood would like to see the homes sold, but with conditions to protect them.
21: If there's not a restriction, they'll sell very fast to someone who wants to tear them down. So that's very important.
19: Legislators could review the properties as part of an inventory they mandated in this year's state budget. The budget calls for a review of all state-owned land and buildings, including information on whether property is vacant. That process could result in some properties being sold, similar to the legislature's mandate to sell the former Rex Hospital on Wade Avenue. But Senate Leader Phil Berger says efforts to sell off state real estate can be tricky.
22: Whatever agency has control of that property knows they have control of that property and will come forward with all sorts of things that justify them keeping control of that property. So it becomes a more difficult thing. But yes, the state owns too much stuff. And if we could get it back in private hands, get it back on the tax rolls, that would be a good thing. But state needs to own some things, and so the push-pull there.
19: The Department of Administration has to contact each state agency to compile details about what it owns. Edward says it's a complicated process.
20: The state total has about 12,000 buildings across all 100 counties. So that requires a lot of laying on hands.
19: Some of those buildings aren't easy to deal with. The state has been trying to sell another vacant century-old home on North Wilmington Street. But the buyer would need to move the house to make way for a planned parking garage, and there isn't land available nearby. That house could be demolished if it isn't moved, and Oakwood resident Chris Crew worries that the others could meet that fate if they aren't sold or renovated soon.
2: They are examples of quality and of dignified architecture that we just don't get anymore.
19: The new state building inventory is due to legislators in November. Colin Campbell, WUNC News. Hi, this is Colin Campbell, Capitol Bureau Chief here at WUNC. These are precarious times for journalism. Across the country, news organizations are shrinking or disappearing altogether. 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
0: 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And Duke Arts presenting Charlotte Ammon's Language Barrier at 10, a 10th anniversary full album performance featuring Liz Wright and more September 17th at Duke. Details, DukeArts.org. Meta has agreed to restrict U.S. teen use of its social media platforms. We'll get an international perspective in 10 minutes on the BBC NewsHour here on WUNC News. 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Partly sunny today with a chance of afternoon showers, highs in the mid to upper 80s. It's 73 degrees in the Triangle, 73 in Fayetteville, 72 in the Triad, and 78 degrees along the Outer Banks at 851.

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We hope to see you there.

This is James Menendez with NewsHour live from the BBC. We're going to head to northwest Nigeria now, where many people have been terrorised by bandits, armed gangs on motorbikes sweeping into towns to carry out mass kidnappings. Analysis by the BBC of attacks recorded by the ACLED monitoring group shows the problem is getting worse. The number of incidents between January and June of this, armed gangs on motorbikes sweeping into towns to carry out mass kidnappings. Analysis by the BBC of attacks recorded by the ACLED monitoring group shows the problem is getting worse. The number of incidents between January and June of this year was up 78%.

0: It means the world to me to have a station that is not subject to the political whims of the day. 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Very scary. 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I'm Judy Moore from Durham, and I invite you to join me as a WUNC sustainer.
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3: This is 1A. I'm Jen White. We're discussing how surrogacy has become the latest flashpoint in the debate over reproductive freedom. We're with Shefali Luthra. She's a reproductive health reporter at the 19th News. Also with us, Mary Ziegler, law professor at the University of California, Davis. And we want to hear from you. If surrogacy is part of your family's story, tell us about that experience. What would a ban on surrogacy? We're with Shefali Luthra. She's a reproductive health reporter at the 19th News. Also with us, Mary Ziegler, law professor at the University of California, Davis. And we want to hear from you. If surrogacy is part of your family's story, tell us about that experience. What would a ban on surrogacy mean for your family? If you've ever been a surrogate,

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NPR's Pentagon reporter Tom Bowman will join me for a live discussion about issues facing the military and military families. 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

0: I decry the decline of the small town newspapers, the little radio station, the thousand water that sits out in some corner of a county. They're gone. Those little communities don't have that support anymore. They're turning to you. They're turning to WUNC. I'm Tom Hegley. 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

0: From the studios of WUNC News in Chapel Hill, this is Due South. I'm Leonita Inge. Kids from Manteo to Murphy and everywhere in between are back in school this week across North Carolina, and I bet most of them have a backpack, clear, canvas, or a hand-me-down. Backpacks are not a guarantee for all school children. Inflation is real, and budgets are tighter this year. The Washington Post cites a poll that says the cost of school supplies is up 8% over last year. Companies say they have to charge more because of tariffs on imported supplies. A native son of Durham, North Carolina, came home this summer to help ease the pain of high back-to-school costs with his annual back-to-school community bash. Trey Murphy III is an NBA star with the New Orleans Pelicans.
1: Jordan Poole getting into the paint. Going to be Trey. This one. Yes! There it is. The all-time three-point leader in Pel's history is Trey Murphy III.
0: Trey Murphy III grew up playing basketball at the Durham Parks and Rec Center at Campus Hills. He would go on to play at Carey Academy, Rice University, and the University of Virginia before going pro.
2: A former coach of mine, Scott Perry, gave me a quote that I live out daily. Control what you can control. I'll be honest, it's been a lifelong lesson, but it's a principle that has helped me even before I had the words to fully describe it. For example, I was a little big-headed because I was the only freshman at Carey Academy to make the varsity basketball team. I had a ton of friends who were seniors, people knew my name, and I genuinely had some motion around the campus.
0: The neighborhood is proud, and they remember Trey, and Trey remembers them. His foundation paid for the back-to-school bash, which included handing out 250 backpacks and more.
3: Getting good and fresh for school. Got you a good book bag.
4: August 25th? Okay. You excited?
3: Yes.
4: What grade are you going to?
3: Third.
4: Say it again, I'm sorry.
0: Kendra Ellis accompanied third grader Keaton Hayes to the bash. While at the party, Keaton also got a haircut by barber Joshua McCarter.
5: Do you know who Trey Murphy is?
3: Yes, he's a famous basketball player.
5: Do you play basketball?
3: I play football.
5: Oh. I thought North Carolina was a basketball state. No.
6: What else do you do?
5: What else do you do? Yeah.
3: I play basketball sometimes, too.
6: And what else do you do for activities?
3: I also do karate.
6: Taekwondo. Mm-hmm. What's the name of the company, academy you play with?
3: Sidekicks.
6: Sidekicks, yes.
5: Sidekicks. All around fella. Well, looking good, like that haircut.
3: Thank you.
5: What makes this a special event? You get to take care of a lot of things in one place.
7: We get to take care of a lot of things. He gets to see his friends in the community. He gets to also get free haircuts, get some book supplies and book bags for school for the upcoming year, and just get to have fun and get to meet Trey Murphy and see how he works in the community and just give him back. So I think it's a great event.
0: There is something going on in every corner of the rec center. Haircuts, eye exams, face paintings. Trey Murphy III was there to take it all in.
5: You know, how does it feel, I guess, being here in this rec center, seeing these kids just running around, having fun, but then taking a lot back, too? I mean, from getting their eyes checked to getting backpacks.
8: I mean, this is what I used to do when I was a kid. Obviously not the backpack part and the eye checks or anything like that, but I used to be in Campus Hills running around, having fun, and some of my best times I had as a child. So being able to recreate that for them and, you know, give them a place where they can do a lot of other things and have fun and do things that are also necessary for them, you know, it's a big blessing for me.
5: Where did you learn to play basketball? No, your dad played basketball, did he not? But, I mean, where in Durham, where did you hang out? Where did you play ball?
8: I played everywhere. I played at Campus Hills. I played at a bunch of different high schools. And, you know, I was just everywhere. Anywhere there was a court, I was playing. So I'm just thankful that, you know, people let me in the gym.
5: Are you worried at all that it may be harder today to be a big NBA player? Like maybe instead of scouts going all of those parks and rec places, like when you think back in the day, like even Chicago, Hoop Dreams, you know, they would just hang out outside in the park and find kids, but now it's kind of a lot more structured.
8: Yeah, no, it's definitely very different than it was back in the day, but I mean, I always feel like, you know, you work hard and you are good, you know, talent will always be found no matter where it is. And especially with the way social media works these days, like, kid can post on their Instagram and they could get a college offer. So if you're good enough, then, you know, they'll find you.
5: So you've been going by your age. I mean, social media is your friend. I don't know. Is it a friend or a foe? Because some folks aren't as comfortable with, like, the constant social media, the critique, but also the accolades. But you seem to be of the age that it hit just at the right time.
8: Yeah, no, I think it's very different for me now. And social media is definitely a scary place, as well as, like, the fact that, you know, there's a lot of negativity on social media, and a lot of people can get bogged down by that and get affected by that, which isn't good. But, you know, you have to know when to put it down and know when to, you know, just know yourself. I think the biggest thing is knowing yourself and being really confident in your own self.
5: So while you were helping kids, you know, at the basketball camp, even earlier in your visit home, I mean, what are you telling them to keep them motivated? Because I'm sure they want to be just like you.
8: I mean, to keep motivated, I mean, I just tell them to have fun. Like, at this age, I was having fun playing basketball. I didn't take it super, super seriously until I got to high school. And, you know, during this time, I just had a lot of fun playing basketball. And, you know, work hard. You know, be thankful for your parents. They are ones that are helping you get here and helping you be a part of stuff like this. And, you know, stay in school. That's a pretty important part, too. They watch what I do on the basketball court, but I didn't know for sure I'd be an NBA player growing up, so school was my main priority, too.
5: I want to bring that up just a little bit because, you know, I read in several places how when you started high school, you're like, was it true, 5'8", and you just kept growing? Yeah. Like, you didn't know you would be in the NBA?
8: No, did not. No, I was 5'8 going into high school, so obviously NBA dreams were dreams. They weren't super realistic at that time, and so I still worked towards it. I still took it very seriously because, you know, you just never know what will happen and how things.
5: You're 6'8 now, right?
8: 6'8, 6'9, depends on the day.
5: Yeah. And I guess lastly, when you think of your community of Durham, I mean, what love letter do you have for Durham?
8: I mean, I love this place. I always come back here. And first, I definitely want to say thank you to Hillside High School, Coach Graves, Coach Shamil, and Principal Lee. They helped tremendously with this camp this morning. So that was great. And, you know, I love Durham. It's a great place.
0: Anthony Jadis is a spokesperson for Durham Parks and Rec. He says the back-to-school bash was everything it was supposed to be, 250 backpacks and a waiting list.
9: This is a wonderful partnership that we have with Trey Murphy. This is all his doing. This is his foundation. He set this up. We're just lucky enough that he wants a partner back with his hometown and Durham Parks and Recreation, where he grew up playing basketball. It's just so great to see the community come out and to see Trey give back to his community. That's what it's all about, really.
0: While some kids waited in line for backpacks, haircuts, and health screenings, 12-year-old Charles Nickens wanted an autograph from the Pelicans' Trey Murphy. And he wanted the signature on his sneakers. Charles says down the family tree, he and Trey are cousins. He's already learned a lot from the star forward.
10: How to stop fouling, how to be patient, stay on my feet, and yeah.
5: What do you know about your cousin? I mean, are you trying to be in NBA too one day?
10: Yes. Yes.
5: So how are you going to get there?
10: By practicing, playing hard, and try hard.
1: So a good switch back. Now Derek Queen with Trey. They gamble. The Euro's way. And gets the roll. What a shot by Trey Murphy.
0: Charles was one of more than 250 kids who got to meet NBA star Trey Murphy III, or who just attended the back-to-school bash at the Campus Hills Rec Center in Durham to pick up a new backpack for the start of school. Coming up, we have another basketball story from a community in eastern North Carolina that produces more NBA talent than any other community in the world, they say.
11: Cedric Maxwell. Charles Shackford.
12: Jerry Stackhouse.
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12: Reggie Bullock. It's just guys laying the foundation. When they hear about a kid here, it's never been a second thought about the kid. Like, oh yeah, this kid is for sure. So we got a good word here about when they hear about a kid in Kinston, they're coming. Roy Williams.
0: Folks call Kinston, North Carolina, basketball heaven. I'm Leonita Inge. 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
2: You're listening to Due South on WUNC News. I'm Leonida Inge. What if I told you there was one city in all of America that can boast producing more star basketball players per capita than anywhere else in the country? Turns out boys high school varsity basketball players from this city are 63 times more likely to make it to the NBA than anywhere else in the United States. That's according to ESPN. That city is Kinston, North Carolina. Here's late coach Jesse Miller.
3: Good job. Don't look at your shot. Get out of the way. Why are you looking up at the basket?
4: I try to get the kids that people give up on. That makes the difference. And when you show them, like Coach Carlos says, some love and attention, they'll perform for you. They'll do right.
2: That's an excerpt from the feature-length documentary Basketball Heaven. I'm here with the filmmaker, Rasita Cox. She's an Emmy Award-winning documentary director and producer and is here to talk about her latest work, Basketball Heaven. Rasita, welcome to Due South.
5: Hello, how are you?
2: Well, I'm just doing great and really enjoying talking about basketball today and I guess all the great players that have come from our area. So first of all, you grew up in Kinston and you have a complicated relationship with the city. You know, I've read that you never planned to return after you turned 18. That's all of us. That is, we all want to leave home. But when did things change? When did you decide to return to Kinston?
5: Yeah, so I grew up, so this little, you won't see it, but this little picture right here is 18-year-old me and my edit bae as the editor of the Viking Press in high school. And so I always knew I wanted to be a storyteller. So I came out of Chapel Hill as a TV news reporter. So I was sent to Eastern North Carolina, 18-year-old me and my edit bae as the editor of the Viking Press in high school. And so I always knew I wanted to be a storyteller. So I came out of Chapel Hill as a TV news reporter. So I was sent to Eastern North Carolina doing round the clock

0: My hometown floods. I was doing reporting. I've learned that the entire eastern part of the state floods. It's often poor. It's often people of color. It's often Black communities. What is this pattern? And once I started investigating that, that brought me back home to film Freedom Hill, which was my first film. It's a documentary short about the environmental racism that's taken place in the first town chartered by Black people in the country, which is Princeville, very close to Kinston, but very similar socioeconomic spaces. And so that was my first trek back. And I still shot that movie from Chicago. When I was touring it premiered in Durham at Full Frame. I started this film youth camp here in Eastern North Carolina. And from my children to my community and my family, everyone was like, you might as well just come home. So
1: No,
0: when
1: it
0: I started
1: was,
0: filming basketball,
1: couldn't be
0: I just moved
1: denied.
0: back and now we're here.
1: Could not be denied that, that love and that pull of home will always get you. It will always bring you back. And I'm very familiar with Princeville. I've visited there and covered many stories, and some not the best, because we know the flooding after hurricanes and what it's done to that area in past decades. So now, in talking basketball, okay, listen to this. Quote, largest producer of NBA talent in the world. Now, that's a big, bold claim. So what is it about Kinston that makes it so successful at turning out top sports talent?
0: Yeah, this is where you'll have to go watch the film when it premieres. But that is exactly what the story is about. And a lot of people, who don't grow up in the Kinston ecosystem, who don't grow up, Kinston's a tier one community, meaning most families live below the poverty line. I also grew up, very low income with a lot of childhood trauma that I had to go away and heal from and come back to, right? And with that being said, because there's so much in play going on socially in our city, our elders, our teachers, I often say I went to Chapel Hill, but my first HBCU was my middle school. All of my teachers were Black. All of my classmates were Black, high school, Kinston High is like still 99% Black. It's like this blip in the universe that I didn't appreciate until I left and I started talking to people in the city and they're like, no, I don't still talk to my fifth grade teacher. No, me and my, high school classmates didn't go to New Orleans last year on a group trip of 16. Like, why are you still talking to your best friend from kindergarten? And I'm just like, oh, this is unique. These are the things we really hate growing up. Like, small town, like everybody knows everyone, like everyone knows your business. And then like when I went away, I'm like, whoa, those were little like magical things and elements that were very unique to the Southern rural upbringing that I learned to long for when I was in the city. And so that's a really long answer to say, I think because there is so much grit that is required to survive in a place like Kinston, from my story included. And then when you have the love of community elders who, whatever I didn't have at home, I walked outside and I was able to get that from a neighbor or a friend, be it a meal, a hug, a shoulder to lean on, someone to play with, And so that's our whole ethos. And so basketball heaven is just the portrait of a place, because if you want to answer that question, you really have to travel to Black Kinston. You have to travel to certain streets that people will tell you not to go down to really understand why Kinston players are so tough on the court, because that doesn't just come from practice and training. That comes from lived experience and life and like struggle and like knowing that there is something greater beyond you, but it's on you to push it forth. And that is something that has really sustained me my entire life. And that's something I learned at a young age in Kinston.
1: So you really can't help but be good when everybody in the community is expecting good from you, no matter what else is
0: Or
1: going
0: the
1: on.
0: opposite.
1: You think they're expected not
0: Not
1: good
0: as far as
1: things?
0: the sports, we have that legacy that we can hide behind. But what really made me come back home was, the politics and how messed up it still is, and how walking down the street isn't safe for our kids, and how we had, a viral video of police brutality, body slamming a teenager, last summer in Kinston. And actually, in Kinston and a lot of communities, we're taught

0: I didn't know any of this history that I can like marvel about and brag about now until I had to spend like upwards of $200,000 researching a movie. And so that's not anything that was given to us. So oftentimes growing up in Kenton, you're taught that there's nothing here. There's nothing for you to do. There's nothing for you to be. And either work at McDonald's or get out of Dodge. What I learned when I got out of Dodge was there's everything here. We're the birthplace of funk. We're the greatest producer of NBA talent in the world per capita. We Lincoln City, like this black Mecca, like we were a stop on a chip. I'm like, what? I'm just going through the, I'm like, what? And then every single time I got a new movie idea, you know, another, you know, some money to raise. But I stop you there to say, actually, growing up in Kinston, I put so much like delusional faith and like ambition into my kids because I remember being a young person in Kinston, and when you're from Kinston, it's like there's already a path you're supposed to walk that's been walked before. It's not necessarily full of greatness and Emmys and film festivals, right? It's like they count you out, you know? And if you're not one of those one or two or three NBA prospects that are put on a pedestal, because that's the thing about basketball that people are gonna be confused about when they see my film. It's not about our star athletes. People will not get an interview from Jerry Stackhouse. You're not gonna get an interview from Brandon Ingram. You can turn to ESPN if you want that or go look on YouTube. This is about the people. When you Google that legacy, their names don't pop up. So we're gonna sit with them. And I believe that if you wanna understand why our kids are so great at sports, you gotta go to the elders that are training them before they hit Kinston High or UNC or Duke, right? And that's when they are learning how to hold the ball at six, at seven. And that's Coach Jesse. And that's coach, you know, a lot of coaches that I can name that will mean nothing to you, but they mean everything to our young people. So I think in Kinston, when you are actually told that you are from nothing and you actually aren't going to be nothing unless you can excel at sports, you have no choice. Same thing with like, you know, the kids that were a part of the James Brown band, like how they get from Kinston to the James Brown band. You don't have no choice but to overdeliver. When everyone's telling you like, there's no way you're gonna take that horn and get out of here. Do you see what's around you? It's like, there's no way you're gonna take that newspaper receipt and get out of here. Do you see what's around you? My mom is still fighting a drug addiction. There was no way people were like, looked at me and was like, yep, she's gonna be the one. No, they looked at me and was like, she looks exactly like her mom. She might just go down that way too. That's the reality of all the children in Kinston. And this film is to say, actually, you've been tricked and lied to and brainwashed. There's so much beautiful history here. You stand on the shoulders of greatness. And so what that means for you is limitless possibilities. So I think that's the why. The why is when you're counted out, you have no choice but to overperform. And my whole life is a testament to that.
1: Well, I definitely can tell. I'm here with Rasita Cox, Emmy Award-winning documentary film director and producer, and we're discussing her documentary, Basketball Heaven. Now, you brought up Coach Jesse. Let's talk a little bit about him. Why was he so important? But first, I think we have a little sound from him.
2: There are a lot of kids in Kinston that could reap the benefits of being a great athlete if people just reach out to him, give him a chance.
1: So why was he so special? He was more than a coach.
0: Absolutely. What's so interesting is when I move back, oftentimes people ask me, how do I cast my documentary so well? And I say, well, I'm from a small town. So it's as easy as like stepping outside saying, who? You know, like, hey, you know anybody? Like, tell them to come over tomorrow at 4. It's literally that easy. So, you know, our newspaper in Eastern North Carolina is the Facebook. So I got on Facebook. I said, hey guys, I'm back. I'm wanting to explore our history through our basketball legacy. Who are some of the coaches that don't get their due flowers? And I got a list of names. I knew nothing about most of them, you know, but what stuck out about Coach Miller is my godmom, the other main character, my fifth grade teacher, Miss Solomon, hired him when she was principal at Rochelle. And so when I learned that, I was like, if my godmom hired you, then you're probably a good person. So I immediately sent him a message, and he was so funny. He was like, yo, we can open up the gym right now. You trying to shoot right now? And I'm like, no, I have to go get some money and a camera crew and like give me like 3 more years. Like, this is like 4 years ago. And so, you know, from that first meeting, his eagerness, but also his story, you know, Coach Jesse started out as a janitor. Miss Solomon didn't have a position for him. And the only open position that they had at the time at Rochelle Middle School, our middle school, was for custodian. And so she was like, I can bring you on as custodian, but since you're on staff, you can coach, because, you know, to coach, you have to be on staff. And so he worked as a janitor for a few years just so he could officially join, because he was volunteering before. And then prior to that, he spent a life coaching recreational sports. So regardless of, you know, decade, high school graduation year, high school that you went to, if you went to a county school, that's how Coach was able to touch almost all of the players in the city, because he was at the recreation. He was coaching the recreation teams, and, you know, all the kids go through there through the summertime. So, you know, what makes Coach special, and this is what Miss Solomon said when she was, when we were both kind of like, when I was learning more about him, was that she was looking, what makes Miss Solomon special is that she's more than a teacher. She was more than a teacher to me. She was the only teacher. She was my first Black teacher who asked me why I was showing up to school crying, because I don't know where my mommy is. No one ever asked me that. They're just like, Rosita, go to the bathroom, you know? And it took a Black woman, first of all, which is not lost on me, to ask me that. But it also took someone who knew their role. Unfortunately, fortunately, as a teacher, they don't get paid enough. Has to go beyond the classroom if you are to do it right, if you are to hit things at the root, you know, and fix things at the root. And so Miss Solomon's love did not stop for me when I left school. It followed me home. And she told me she hired Coach because she was not looking for a coach. She can find a coach. Everyone in Kinston can coach. She was looking for a father. A father figure for her children, because she had the mommy. She was the matriarch. You know, she got.
1: I was about
0: that.
1: To say, was Felicia like, Solomon yeah. like the mom in the neighborhood? Because I know she's prominent in the film, and just seeing her drive around and, you know, just really reviewing, you know, looking at the Kinston of past and present. She's a very strong voice.
2: There is need of a fresh wind in Kinston, because if not, individuals like me, it's like you get tired. And so what happens is when the fresh wind comes, it helps to go under the wings of the veteran and push them a little further.
0: Yeah. And so together they stand in the film to me, but also deeply in the community as the matriarch and patriarch of our young people. I think of them. I named the film Basketball Heaven because I think of our elders. Like Coach Jesse and Miss Solomon as like the keepers, the guardians of our angels, and our children being our angels. And so we shot the film, you know, to look really kind of like poetic and almost daydreamy, because that is what Kinston is to me now. Like growing up, it was like, you know, hell on earth. But like coming back, it's like I marvel at these things, you know, that once probably were a part of the landscape of my trauma. But once I was, the film is also about how do you heal yourself so you can return home. So it follows my journey home too. And so once I was able to actually do some of that healing, I'm now able to see Kinston in a different way. And that's what I hope people take away from the film.
1: Because I know the story of Kinston's basketball legacy, you know, has been explored by all the big media, you know, ESPN, 30 for 30 podcast, you know, just documentaries, even on PBS North Carolina. But you decided to tell the story through a different lens. Do you think you've succeeded at that, that people will get what you're trying to say and present?
0: Absolutely. When I saw my first rough cut, I cried for more than one reason. And a lot of people will understand that basketball is our way in, but it's an emotional journey. Many, many things take place that you probably will not assume will take place in a sports film. But I also wanted to create a sports film in an understanding that sports is so much more than that. It's so much more than basketball to everyone I talk about. And it really is an extension and a tool for our healing if done correctly. And I believe that that's what we have fostered in Kinston very well, which is like using this as a device to care for our young people beyond the court, the same way Ms. Solomon used teaching as a device to care for her kids beyond the classroom. And so, yeah, a lot of people have tried. In my humble opinion, they haven't gotten it right because they weren't from what they were trying to critique or show and tell. You got to be made from the mud to understand how we got it out of the mud. And so, like, I'm quite literally working on a memoir, too, about growing up in Kinston, and it's called Mud Made. Because when I think about Kinston, quite literally on the floodplains of, you know, the Neuse River, the Black community washing away in 99, I think about, like, quite literally pulling yourself out of that mud and how do you build from that? Like, what do you build and mold from it? And so, yeah, that's what the film is. That's what my whole life is. And I certainly hope people do take that away and understand that it's so much deeper than basketball.
1: Well, definitely congratulations on the film. And also, I know you've organized an annual youth media school. What is it called? Freedom Hill Film School for young folks. I hope that's going well and you continue that.
0: Yes. So we just finished our fifth season. I graduated 16 kids, some of them returning students, and they worked on a piece called Kinston City Sound about the history of music in Kinston that will premiere on PBS's Afropop on their next season. So we're working on delivering that. And we are officially our own 501c3 now. So we are here to stay.
1: Well, again, congratulations. Rasita Cox is an Emmy Award-winning documentary film director and producer, and her latest work, Basketball Heaven, about her hometown of Kinston, North Carolina. Thank you so much, Rasita, for being here.
0: Thank you.
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0: This is Due South on WUNC News. I'm Leonida Inge. The very first woman to fly to the moon is a North Carolinian. Christina Cook grew up in Jacksonville, North Carolina, attended the North Carolina School of Science and Math here in Durham, and graduated from NC State University. She was among the 4 astronauts to travel to the moon as part of Artemis II, NASA's first crewed lunar mission in 50 years. She also lived and worked on the International Space Station for 328 consecutive days. That's the longest single space flight by a woman in history. Christina Cook was honored this week with a welcome home celebration at NC State, where Chancellor Kevin Howell announced the renaming of a building on campus in her honor.
2: I am delighted as chancellor to announce that Engineering Building 2 will be henceforth known as Cook Hall.
0: In her remarks on campus, Cook spoke directly to the students in the audience.
3: Students of every kind, walking by and into this building are my why. And also because it's not the record for miles you travel away that really matter. It's the impact you make, we make, right here at home.
0: We got a chance to speak with Christina Cook before her lunar mission. She visited the Due South studios in 2024 while on a hometown tour. She sat down with Jeff Tiberi and WUNC News social media producer Josh Sullivan.
4: So if my research is correct, you left NASA super early in your career to go to Antarctica. Were you ever worried that you might not be back in this position?
5: That is absolutely true. I did. I quit and left a perfectly good engineering dream job at NASA about 2 years after I started it to pursue a dream that I had to go to Antarctica. And not only was I worried, but my friends and family were a little worried too, I think. But, you know, leaving that job was a hard decision, but I knew that if I was ever going to come back around and contribute to human spaceflight like I had dreamed to, I wanted it to be because I followed my own passions, and that my, you know, life story, the things that gave me fulfillment, is what led me there. And this idea of science and exploration on the frontiers is what drew me to Antarctica and to space. So I knew in that sense that it was the right move.
4: Did you have a fear? Did you have people advising against that move?
5: Absolutely. I think the people that knew me the best knew that it was the right move, but from the outside, it looked like maybe not the smartest thing to do. And also probably a little bit confusing. I had studied engineering. I had gotten this dream job. Why would I leave it? But I think, all like I mentioned, all of those things sort of pointed me in that direction of exploration and science on the frontiers. And so those that knew me the best knew that it was absolutely the right move for me.
4: You obviously are a role model. I see a lot of YouTube videos of you answering questions for kids, and those are some of the most pure and the most fun. Who were some of your role models? I know you wanted to be an astronaut from as far back as you can remember, but who were some of your role models kind of leading up to this space right now?
5: For sure. So many. Interestingly, looking back, not so many that were actually already astronauts, although I did look up to astronauts. Sally Ride, of course, is the first American female astronaut. Mae Jemison, the first American African-American female astronaut. Those were heroes of mine, absolutely. But the people that I think inspired me the most, whether I knew it at the time or not, were people in my everyday life. My grandmother is a great example. She was a very hard worker, a farmer. She ran the farm. She did it with enthusiasm. She never complained. She loved that place. And she did every job from field work to accounting. And I used to love getting up early with her and going and cutting gladiolas in the morning. So she was a big inspiration. But in my college years, I was actually more inspired by people like civil rights movement leaders, because the things that they did were just so brave to me. The idea that they were willing to put so much on the line to stand up for what they believed in. Ella Baker is a great example from this area, and she just really inspired me. And this idea, again, of just not being afraid to do what you believe in was just fascinating to me.
6: Grew up in Jacksonville, and you, as Josh mentioned, wanted to become an astronaut from an early age, and then you did. Simple as that?
5: Well, I would say maybe not as simple as that in some ways, of course. But, you know, in some ways, it retrospectively, it does seem that simple, because I would say the most amazing part was that all of those teachers, coaches, adults, that when I told them I wanted to be an astronaut, amazingly, I was not discouraged from it. And that aspect of the story is, I think, one of the most beautiful parts of it. Everyone just told me to go for it. And I'm not sure if it was was great advice at the time, but the fact that I had almost a naive belief that I could do it for many, many years, I think helped propel me in that direction. And then interestingly, and this is where it's less simple, when I was in the really throngs of pursuing it directly, I went to space camp. And at space camp, they actually have a class of how to become an astronaut. And someone actually gets up on the whiteboard and writes a list of things that you should do. And I remember looking around at all the other people at space camp that wanted to be astronauts that were writing this stuff down vigorously in their notebook and thinking, one, I have no way of competing with these people. And two, if I want to actually do this thing that I hold in such high regard, I never want it to be because I live my life according to a checklist that someone else gave me. And so I'm sort of vowed at that moment that I would live my life according to what fulfilled me. And if later in life I looked back and saw that that experience could potentially make me someone who could contribute to human spaceflight, only then would I apply.
6: To that point, are you fulfilled? Are you satisfied? Or are you still hungry? Are you chasing more missions, more answers?
5: I feel I'm incredibly lucky. I feel very fulfilled. My work has so much meaning for me right now. The things that I'm able to do in my own free time to give back to the community have so much meaning for me. And I really am thankful that this work to explore humanity and to sort of consolidate all the skills and things that I've learned throughout both my school and my career and my life, they're coming to give back in this way that I love so much. Technically, you know, I discovered I was good at science and math, and now I get to use that every day to propel humanity's exploration. And also that there's an outreach aspect to the work that I do. That is what gives it even more meaning and fulfillment. And there are sort of two times in my career where I had a very poignant sense of that fulfillment. One was when I launched on the launch pad. When that rocket started moving, I felt like I was finally fulfilling the things that everyone had trained and prepared me for. And then the second was on my first spacewalk, because they're such mentally and physically challenging things, the spacewalks, that to bring all that and consolidate together, it was this culmination of everything I've worked hard for, everything that I love coming together. And to be able to actually complete the mission of that spacewalk was a really special moment for me.
6: You spent almost a year in outer space, 328 days, I believe it is. You talk about the spacewalk, and I'm not an outer space person, so please fact check me on any of this. You've spent 42 hours doing EVAs. Is that an EVA? What we're talking about?
5: Correct.
6: These are extra vehicular activities, and these are anything that you do outside of a spacecraft. Like truly, you're in the suit, you're connected, you're not going to float away, but like you're up there in the darkness.
5: That's exactly right. You may be in the light, you may be in the darkness, but yep. EVA is NASA speak for a spacewalk, and you're in a human-shaped spaceship known as your spacesuit. You are connected to the space station, but not through any kind of umbilical that's providing your life support systems. Those are all on your backpack in one contained unit, and hopefully you're connected just with a tether similar to rock climbing.
6: I want to read a quote from you. Quote, "It's about building on what we learn and exploring deeper. That means going to Mars and answering some of those questions. What does it mean to be human? Are we alone in the universe? How did we all get here?" Close quote. I'll ask you to answer one of them. You can answer all three of them if you want, but are we alone in the universe? You've clearly spent a lot of time thinking about these questions. What do you think?
5: Well, I think that that's a scientific question that we have the privilege of attempting to answer through the era that we're actually in right now in human spaceflight. So I don't necessarily conjecture about that question, but okay. I love that it has so much meaning and implication for how we view ourselves in this universe. So to me, going to Mars is a place we can answer that question. Going to the moon is also a place we can answer that question, because we can learn about solar system formation. And we have so many awesome NASA missions that tell us that there are Earth-like planets in other solar systems. And I think that when I go out and meet people, that question, are we alone, is one of the biggest and most often questions I get. And I know that because of that, everyone wants to know the answer to it.
6: I want to build on one of those spacewalks that you were just talking about. And we're going to turn to Ellie, a wonderfully curious 5-year-old who is also the daughter of our executive producer, Aaron Kiever. And she wonders, what does it feel like to be in space? And I want to, I guess, build on that a little bit and ask you, when you're doing one of these spacewalks, not only what does it feel like, what are you thinking about? Is there a mental checklist when you are on this mission? Or is there a moment where you're thinking about the teacher, the coach, somebody who's helped you get up there?
5: I would say all of the above. And thanks for that great question, Ellie. To be in space feels incredible. To be inside the space station, you're floating, you're busy all day, you're getting to do really neat work, and you're doing it all with your friends, your crew. That is a super fun feeling that I think astronauts are really lucky to have. Spacewalks are like taking it to a whole nother level. The most exquisite experience you can imagine, looking down on Earth just through your visor and seeing how bright it is, looking your feet, your boots, your white space boots against the backdrop of the moving Earth. And it is an absolutely incredible experience. I will say, what are you thinking? Your first spacewalk, you might just be thinking, I need to hold on to this thing. And you're thinking about all the emergency responses that you know in case something goes wrong. You're thinking about the tasks at hand. For me, I didn't start sort of widening that bubble of things I was thinking about until maybe my third spacewalk or so, when I did feel a little bit more comfortable. I had sort of gotten down pat some of those skills of being outside the space station. And yes, there were moments when I looked across and I saw my buddy out there and thought about how amazing it was that we were doing this together. I looked down on Earth and I thought about how everyone I know and everything I've learned is down there. And I definitely thought about how grateful I was for the people that prepared me to be in that moment.
6: You have spent many months, 250,000 miles in the sky, International Space Station. There are other people on the International Space Station. There are people from other countries. I'm reaching a little bit here, but I wonder about what kind of interactions you've had, most specifically with Russian astronauts here in this time of geopolitical strife. Do you all sit up there and do you chat about what's going on the ground? Do you have a laugh? Do you just kind of mind your business and steer clear of each other? What's the dynamic like?
5: Well, the dynamic between astronauts and cosmonauts and all of our international partners, because we do have astronauts from Japan, the European countries, and Canada, many other places. In fact, I'm excited that I have a Canadian on the Artemis mission together. And I would say that we hope that our friendships in space could somehow inform the relationships on the ground, because what we've found is that we're better when we work together. We're more alike than we are different. And when we look down from the cupola together on Earth, we don't see boundaries. We don't see the lines. And we 100% love working with each other. And we love the fact that our space industries and our space agencies can be a shining example of how we can continue to do that.
6: We've got a couple minutes left. I'm going to just, I think, fire some quick hitters at you. Favorite outer space book?
5: Hitchhiker's Guide to the Galaxy.
6: Best and worst food to eat in outer space?
5: I loved eating in outer space. I didn't really have any non-favorites. Dark chocolate would probably be my favorite.
4: So you are a lover of the outdoors. You're an avid rock climber. Are you the best rock climber to go into outer space?
5: I have absolutely no idea, and I highly doubt it. I don't think I'm the best at anything to try anything, and not something I ever aspire to be. But I will say that I love the teamwork aspect of rock climbing, the reliance on equipment, and even just the physics of it. It's such a great translatable skill to actually doing spacewalks.
4: You've mentioned that you talked about rock climbing more than you talked about engineering in some of your job interviews. Is that true?
5: That is true of the astronaut interview. And probably for those reasons that I just mentioned. One of the most memorable questions I ever had in an interview was when Peggy Whitson, someone who is a hero of mine, this amazing astronaut, she looked me right in the eye about rock climbing and she said, "Were you ever scared?" And that question just cut to the core of so much about what you overcome to be an astronaut.
4: When you're a lover of the outdoors, you surf, you hike, you trail run. Does being in space change the way you look at those activities when you're back on Earth?
5: It does, especially things like surfing, because they are actually able to be seen from space, these beautiful places on Earth. And now when I'm traveling through these places, I actually have this vision of moving on planet Earth with the universe as the backdrop. And that is a different perspective that I never had in the past.
4: What's your favorite place to climb in North Carolina? I saw an interview you did at the Science Museum. You said you were headed to Umstead. Do you have a favorite just place to go in the state?
5: Oh, so many. My favorite all time is Cape Lookout. I used to go sailing there with my dad. That is very special. Next, Umstead Park. There's a great trail run that I love there. And I believe it was Stone Mountain where I did my first outdoor climbing trip from NC State when I took rock climbing as a PE class. And that'll, of course, always have a special place in my heart.
6: What's the most annoying question that people like me hit you with all the time?
5: I love all the questions.
6: It's okay.
5: I think
6: I've got thick skin.
5: Curiosity is the most important thing. Okay. The questions that there's two questions I would say that I get very often that surprise me. Well, one surprises me, one doesn't, I suppose. One is, what does it smell like in space? I never thought that would be a big question that I get a lot. And the other is, did you see any aliens? And I did not, unfortunately. I looked out the window quite a bit, but there was none.
6: For better or worse, I didn't think about asking you either of those. I'll build on the smell question. I assume it's very quiet, but I shouldn't assume. What does it sound like in space?
5: Inside the space station, it's actually a little bit loud with white noise.
6: Fair enough.
5: There, you know, just like on Earth, you get used to anything, so you don't necessarily hear it. But if you measure it on a decibel level, it's a pretty loud background noise. But hey, I think that's why it's so nice to sleep in space.
6: One thing that people like me who have young kids should share with our kids, with the next generation, about space travel and about their dreams?
5: I think the biggest message is that when we come together and we work with each other, we can accomplish really amazing things. And that's true in this endeavor we've chosen to do with spaceflight, but it's also true about the things we might not choose to do or to have to do. The next pandemic, climate change, these massive things that we together have to figure out. And the truth is, we can, but we have to believe that we can and actually do the hard work to make that happen.
6: Your schedule is packed. We appreciate it. Thank you for chatting with us.
5: Thank you.
0: That's NASA astronaut Christina Cook talking with Jeff DeBerry. She visited our Durham studios recently during a hometown visit here in North Carolina. And thanks to our colleague Josh Sullivan at WUNC for all of his help.
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2: You're back with On Point. I'm Amory Sievertson, and we're talking about recycling in California today and in the United States more broadly. But California specifically is trying to really rewrite its rules so that less plastic ends up in landfills and just as litter. So I've been talking with Suzanne Rust. She's an investigative environmental reporter with the Los Angeles Times. And when we left off before the break, Suzanne, you were talking about these two pieces of legislation, the second of which has to do with plastic packaging. And that law went into effect just this past May, right? So is it too soon to know how this is going, or what can you say about what this law looks like in practice so far?
3: Yeah, so this law has went into effect in May, and almost immediately the state was sued. So it'll be interesting to see where this all goes right now. But let me take it back even a step further, just to give you a little history on this. So in 2022, the law was passed. But before that, there had been a ballot initiative that was going to go on to the ballot in November that Californians were going to vote on, which would have basically met all of these criteria that SB 54 have laid out, you know, to make sure that all single-use plastic was either recyclable or compostable, to get a reduction in plastic, and also actually just to ban polystyrene as a single-use plastic. That's, you know, the brand name Styrofoam in the state. And the industry worked really hard with lawmakers in California to get that ballot initiative off the ballot. And it was this big deal here that summer because environmental groups were like, no, we're not going to work with the manufacturers and the plastic companies because we don't believe they actually really are going to go through with any law. We want this ballot initiative. But nevertheless, as the deadline came, they agreed to go forward with this law. And there was a ton of excitement. The law passed. Everybody seemed behind it. I remember writing stories about, you know, supermarkets are going to look completely different. You're going to walk in someday with your glass jar, or they agreed to go forward with this law. And there was a ton of excitement. The law passed. Everybody seemed behind it. I remember writing stories about, you know, supermarkets are going to look completely different. You're going to walk in someday with your glass jar or your reusable plastic bucket to get your laundry detergent, right?

0: everywhere. It's been the same.
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3: Happy to have you with us for All Things Considered on this Thursday afternoon. It's 4:19. I'm Catherine Braun. Just ahead on the program, the prosecution and defense gave closing arguments and statements in the murder trial of Lindsay Clancy, the mom accused of killing her three small children. Details next on WUNC News. 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Rain coming down hard in Chapel Hill right now. Scattered showers and storms likely on and off throughout the region through the evening hours tomorrow. Still looking at the possibility of a shower or thunderstorm. In fact, central North Carolina under a level one risk for severe weather. Highs tomorrow reaching the mid and upper 80s. Mid-80s Saturday, Sunday. A slight chance both days of an afternoon storm. And then we start to heat up again. Mid to upper 90s Monday through next Wednesday.
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5: From NPR News, this is All Things Considered. I'm Adrian Florido.
6: And I'm Elsa Chang. Closing arguments were heard today in the murder trial of Lindsay Clancy. She is the Massachusetts woman who is charged with killing her three children in 2023. The trial lasted about 5 weeks, and it has attracted international attention on postpartum mental health. Deborah Becker from member station WBUR has been covering the trial and joins us now from Plymouth, Massachusetts. Hi, Deborah.
7: Hi.
6: So I understand the defense is arguing what's known as the insanity defense. How did they lay that out in closing remarks today?
7: Well, defense attorney Kevin Reddington said that Lindsay Clancy was experiencing postpartum psychosis and should not be held criminally responsible for strangling her three children, who were 5 years old, 3 years old, and 8 months old. Postpartum psychosis is a potentially dangerous psychiatric emergency that can be treated but is often misdiagnosed.
8: This young lady did nothing wrong in her life. She was a nurse, a daughter, a wife, and a darn good mother.
7: And Reddington says, and the medical records show, that Clancy repeatedly sought help for her mental health and had expressed thoughts about harming herself and her children. Reddington said today Clancy was destroyed by a poor health care system that over-medicated her.
6: And how have the prosecutors laid out their argument?
7: Prosecutors say Clancy was not suffering from psychosis. Assistant District Attorney Jennifer Sprague said Clancy wanted to kill herself and take her children with her. She said Clancy's responsibility for these crimes is what jurors should consider.
9: This case is not about our mental health system or how it treats women or what's in the DSM-5 and what's not. That's a distraction to get you angry and passionate about an important issue, but an issue that's not on trial here.
7: Most of the witnesses who testified for the prosecution, including her health care provider, said Clancy was never diagnosed with psychosis. And they say Clancy was mentally well enough to know what she was doing. And the crux of this trial has been on these dueling mental health theories about whether Clancy was so compromised that she couldn't control herself.
6: Okay, dueling mental health theories. But what are the various potential verdicts that the jury is considering?
7: Well, Judge William Sullivan told jurors today they have to decide whether to find her guilty of first-degree murder, second-degree murder, or manslaughter for the killing of each child. They could also find her not guilty because of a lack of criminal responsibility.
6: Deborah? Ooh, I think we might have lost connection with Deborah Becker. That is Deborah Becker from WBUR. I will now hand the reins to my co-host, Adrian Florido.
5: Nearly 6 months ago, Iranian missiles targeted a key U.S. base in Bahrain, forcing military families there to evacuate. In a recent virtual town hall, those displaced military families asked Navy leaders what comes next. NPR has reviewed audio of that meeting. In it, Navy leaders admit they did not expect the war would go on this long. Steve Walsh with WHRO in Norfolk, Virginia, joins us with more. Welcome.
0: Hi, Adrian.
5: Tell us more about this virtual town hall, Steve.
0: So roughly 580 people were on the call, which lasted about an hour. It was an attempt by the Navy to answer questions, and families had a lot of them. The Navy says that they evacuated 1,300 dependents from Bahrain beginning March 2nd. Navy Support Activity Bahrain is home to the Navy's 5th Fleet. It's also the main supply hub for the Navy in the region. It was hit early on in the war, and I talked to one spouse who asked not dependents from Bahrain beginning March 2nd. Navy Support Activity Bahrain is home to the Navy's 5th Fleet. It's also the main supply hub for the Navy in the region. It was hit early on in the war, and I talked to one spouse who asked not to be named because she feared the impact on her husband's Navy

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1: There are concerns that President Trump will attempt to undermine elections by claiming fraud or interfering with voting. I'm Eric Hodge, plus an update on drought conditions across the Triangle and Sandhills. 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
2: 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ICE also arresting many more women than it used to. We'll bring you more on that story coming up in about 5 minutes. It's 4:30. I'm Catherine Brond. I'll also have a state news update for you in just a moment. 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
1: Live from NPR News in Culver City, California, I'm Dwayne Brown. An administration plan to temporarily import more foreign ground beef at a lower tariff rate is getting pushback from the U.S. agriculture industry. NPR's Joe Hernandez tells us experts caution it may not cut costs by very much.
2: The proposal announced by President Trump last week would allow 300,000 metric tons of ground beef to enter the U.S. at a lower tariff rate for the next 90 days. Ground beef prices have shot up in recent years, but economists say this may not be enough meat to produce major savings for consumers, such as Andrew Griffith, a University of Tennessee professor who studies livestock economics.
3: I don't think it's going to be $1.50. Now, we might see a quarter to 35 cents.
2: According to federal data, the average cost of a pound of ground beef in the U.S. last month was $6.89, up more than 50% in the last 5 years. Joe Hernandez, NPR News.
1: Israel says it will significantly boost the number of troops in the West Bank to help combat increased violence in the occupied territory. This after attacks on Palestinians by extreme Jewish settlers have skyrocketed. NPR's Carrie Kahn reports.
4: Israel's military chief announced what he said was a major bolstering of troops in the West Bank during an assessment visit Thursday. Lieutenant General Yael Samir didn't provide exact troop numbers, but did say the deployment would last through the upcoming Jewish holidays well into September. Samir also made a rare comment about Israel's forces, which he says are stretched across all fronts. And he said the military's budget is dealing with, quote, empty coffers, which will harm readiness. So far this year, the UN says at least 79 Palestinians have been killed in the West Bank, while settlers have carried out more than 1,300 attacks in at least 250 communities with little police action taken and nearly no consequences.
1: This is NPR.
0: And this is WUNC News. I'm Catherine Brond. State Attorney General Jeff Jackson is challenging a new rule that gives the U.S. Postal Service more control over who gets mail-in ballots. The rule comes from an executive order President Trump signed and the U.S. Supreme Court allowed to move forward this week. It requires states to enroll most mail-in voters in an electronic portal and county boards of elections to give the Postal Service all barcodes for voters' mail-in ballot envelopes. Jackson argues the rule is unconstitutional and takes effect days before the state is set to send out mail-in ballots for midterms. He says that could mean eligible voters won't get their ballots in time to be returned and counted. The Durham County Emergency Management Services Department is struggling to meet demands of the county's population. Durham EMS gets up to 160 calls on busy days, leaving wait times for lower priority calls at 30 minutes, sometimes up to an hour. Durham County EMS Director Mark Lockhart says part of the issue is that they're using a staff model that's about 10 years old. He adds they're now moving toward a tiered system that uses quick response vehicles like an SUV instead of an ambulance to respond to patients.
5: We're sending the paramedic units to the higher acuity level calls that may need that level of care. The lower acuity calls can be handled then by the EMT units. And then if they get there and find that it's something more serious, they can call for a paramedic unit and either a supervisor or a paramedic ambulance would respond.
0: Lockhart says the tiered system is now underway in phases and will be fully implemented in late 2027 or mid-2028. The Triangle and Sand Hills regions are still in moderate drought conditions as a prolonged statewide dry spell continues. Well, Michaels has the latest on the state's weekly drought report.
6: Moderate drought is level 2 of the Drought Management Advisory Council's 5 categories. The Triangle has been in moderate drought for about the last month, but that's a significant improvement from the worst of the drought in July. This week's report shows conditions are mostly unchanged from the week before, except in the southeastern part of the state. Wilmington got more than 8 inches of rain in 1 week, pulling New Hanover County almost entirely out of a drought. But other parts of the state, like Roanoke Rapids, are still in a severe drought. There is some rain in the forecast this weekend, but dry weather could return next week. Will Michaels, WUNC News.
0: The State Department of Health and Human Services is looking for people to join the North Carolina Rare Disease Advisory Council. A rare disease can include any disease or condition that affects fewer than 200,000 people in the U.S. This council will advise the governor, the state health department, and the General Assembly on research, diagnosis, treatment, and education related to rare diseases. The deadline to apply is September 8th. From the WUNC News Studios in Chapel Hill, I'm Catherine Brand.
7: This is All Things Considered from NPR News. I'm Elsa Chang in Culver City, California.
8: And I'm Adrian Florido in Washington. Since taking over in March, Homeland Security Secretary Marquain Mullen has moved away from the confrontational style of his predecessor, Kristi Noem, as he works to carry out President Trump's mass deportation goals. According to the latest data from ICE, officers made nearly 50,000 arrests in July, which suggests some success in Mullen's new strategy. NPR immigration correspondent Vanessa Romo joins us now to talk about this. Hey, Vanessa.
9: Hi, Adrian.
8: 50,000 sounds like a pretty huge number. Can you put it into context for us?
9: Yes. It is the highest monthly arrest total that's been tracked by the Deportation Data Project, which gets their data directly from ICE. And that number, 50,000, breaks down to nearly 1,600 arrests per day. And that's getting closer to President Trump's stated goal of 2,000 arrests per day. And I should also note that July's apprehensions topped June's record numbers by 15%. So it's been back-to-back record numbers for the administration.
8: As we mentioned, this is coming at a time where ICE has been shifting strategies under the new secretary, Mullen. Tell us about that shift.
9: So former Secretary Kristi Noem made it a point to put herself front and center. You know, she joined ICE officers at huge operations, including Operation Metro Surge in Minneapolis. And as we know, that operation caused widespread uproar and left two American citizens dead at the hands of ICE officers. So all of that led to Trump ultimately firing her. In contrast, Mullen says his goal is to keep ICE and DHS out of the headlines.
8: And so is this new sort of quieter strategy working?
9: He hasn't been entirely successful. There has been some controversy due to a record number of immigrant deaths in detention, and there are still raids in local communities. This month they launched Operation Safe Community that targeted neighborhoods in Virginia and Maryland, but they don't appear to be as flashy as what Noem was doing. And I spoke with Graham Blair, who's co-director of the Deportation Database Project, who says that this intentional shift in strategy is what has resulted in the record arrests.
10: What we're seeing is an expansion in all of the different ways that ICE is detaining people. They are being detained at airports, at ICE check-ins, on the street, and that's a really big change.
9: Blair also told me that another reason for the jump in July's arrests is that we're seeing the effects of the temporary protection status changes for Haitian immigrants who are also now being taken into custody. And he says, actually, we're likely to see a lot more of those in the August report.
8: So how is Mullen carrying out these quieter arrests?
9: Because of the massive infusion of cash that ICE has gotten from Congress, ICE has gone on a hiring spree this year. They've added about 12,000 new officers, and that obviously allows ICE to be in more places at once, which is necessary when you're conducting so many arrests in the interior of the country, as opposed to just along the border, which is what we had seen before. Mm-hmm. But, you know, another big boost to immigration enforcement is coming from state and local authorities. More than half of the nearly 50,000 arrests came from four states, mm-hmm. Texas, Florida, Georgia, and California, and they all participate in the 287G program that allows local law enforcement to perform certain parts of federal immigration law.
8: Well, I've been speaking with NPR immigration correspondent Vanessa Romo. Thanks, Vanessa.
9: Thank you.
7: During the war in Bosnia from 1992 to 1995, Bosnian Serb forces carried out some of the conflict's worst atrocities against civilians. General Ratko Mladic, known to many as the Butcher of Bosnia, commanded those forces. He was arrested in 2011 and convicted of war crimes and genocide 6 years later. Mladic died today in a prison in The Hague, where he was serving a life sentence. He was 84 years old. Tom Jelton covered the war in Bosnia for NPR.
11: As commander of the Bosnia-Serb army, Ratko Mladic oversaw the three-year siege of Sarajevo, Bosnia's capital. 10,000 people died there, including 1,500 children. Across Bosnia, in towns and villages Serbs claimed as their own, Mladic directed a murderous campaign of ethnic cleansing, creating Serb-only communities. All told, nearly 1 million non-Serbs were displaced, and as many as 100,000 were killed. As NPR's correspondent, I witnessed or heard about many horrific incidents. A Muslim woman named Safika Demirovic, speaking through an interpreter, told me what happened in her village.
12: We had 10 minutes to come together on a football ground. We walked and there were 6 or 7 bodies in front of us. We had to walk over them. It was all bloody. We didn't know who it was. We had to have our hands up with the white flag in front of us.
11: Sometimes surrender with a white flag was not an option. In the eastern Bosnian town of Srebrenica, Ratko Mladic was held responsible for the murder of more than 7,000 Muslim men and boys. At the time, more than 25,000 Muslim refugees had crowded into the town, allegedly under UN protection. They had fled nearby villages as the Bosnian Serb army swept through. On his arrival in Srebrenica, Mladic told a TV crew from Belgrade, "We present this city to the Serbian people as a gift." Shortly thereafter, on Mladic's orders, the Serb forces rounded up all the Muslim men and boys they could find, tied and blindfolded them, and marched them to the edge of open pits where they were shot. Their bodies tumbled into mass graves. A year later, investigators began exhuming the victims' remains, bone by bone. I was there in March 1996 when then UN Ambassador Madeleine Albright came to see for herself.
13: The suspected grave site is at the edge of a shallow ravine just behind a farm outbuilding. Tribunal investigators first visited the site this week, accompanied by NATO troops. When they returned with Ambassador Albright this morning, they saw that the ground around the site had been freshly bulldozed, as if an attempt were being made to cover up evidence.
14: Some ground movement here.
13: Even with the plowing, it was obvious there had been some kind of mass burial at the farm. As Ambassador Albright picked her way gingerly through the muddy field, a forensic expert from the War Crimes Tribunal pointed out bits of bone and other human remains lying on the surface of the ground.
15: Back here we still have some intact tissue. You can see the shoe. Appears to be vertebrae.
13: Albright shook her head and sighed at the sight of a hand sticking out of the soil and a piece of human skull. Speaking to reporters afterward, she said she was overwhelmed with horror at the sight.
16: I have spent some time on farms, and I'm actually used to seeing bones, but I have never stood so close to human bones, pieces of cranium, and then a body that actually is decomposing. It's the most disgusting and horrifying sight for another human being to see.
11: For the Srebrenica massacre, for the siege of Sarajevo, and for other atrocities committed on his orders, the War Crimes Tribunal charged Mladic with genocide and crimes against humanity. He went into hiding, protected by friends in Serbia. He was finally captured in 2011 and given a life sentence in 2017. Born into poverty in the former Yugoslavia in 1942, General Mladic was regarded for a time by his fellow Serbs as a folk hero, but Serbian forces ultimately assisted in his capture. For NPR News, I'm Tom Gelton.
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0: A new report from the Government Accountability Office found the Pentagon has a backlog of almost $300 billion in building maintenance needs. Many of the maintenance issues are in the barracks where troops live. Despite earlier promises from the military to fix the problem, some observers say they are not moving quickly enough. From Norfolk, Steve Walsh has this report for WUNC's American Homefront Project.
17: In October, Secretary of Defense Pete Hegseth announced a plan to clean up the places where most younger troops live. He pointed to issues with sewage, mold, roaches, and bedbugs at barracks around the country.
18: How can we expect them to be ready for anything on the battlefield when their own living space is a constant source of stress and frustration? That all ends now. This barracks task force will deliver results, not excuses.
17: 9 months later, one of the members of the task force says he still hasn't seen the plan. Rob Evans is an Army veteran and former sergeant in the Army Reserves and the North Carolina National Guard. Evans runs Hots and Cots, a site that publishes reviews of military housing and dining facilities by rank-and-file troops.
19: So, yeah, I was part of the Barracks Task Force. I have not heard from them. I have not heard a lot from the Barracks Task Force of what's happening and where kind of that funding is going.
17: The Pentagon received $1.2 billion from Congress last year to start repairs on the barracks. Each service also surveyed their own barracks. None of that data has been made public. Hegseth's office released a statement saying that funding is actively being deployed on real projects to improve living conditions for our service members. Evans has seen press releases, but the projects aren't driving the change he expected.
19: I don't know if I'm seeing the results that service members thought were going to come out of a barracks task force announcement like they saw. I am seeing results. I don't think it's at the scale of the task force announcement that came out when it was announced. I still see service members reporting large issues with mold, AC outages.
17: This summer, 4,000 service members were without air conditioning at Schofield Barracks in Hawaii, he says.
19: Unless you're actually showing things getting fixed and repaired, service members aren't going to really buy it. Anybody who's served in the military has seen this before, so you need to actually kind of be showing the work being done and what was done.
17: In addition to dealing with aging barracks, the Navy is also squeezed for space. Chief of Naval Operations Admiral Darrell Caudle announced an ambitious goal to end the service's long-standing practice of requiring junior sailors to live on board ships, even after coming home after months at sea. Caudle announced the first results on Instagram.
20: So far, we've moved more than 6,000 sailors off ships and into housing ashore, and more will follow in the coming months. With many of our barracks now near full capacity, we're also working to expand housing allowances for more senior sailors.
17: The Navy announced 2 years ago that it was working on a plan to privatize all the barracks in Hampton Roads, Virginia, home to the largest concentration of Navy bases in the country. But the plans have been delayed without explanation from the Navy. Evan said he is worried that the Pentagon is leaning toward large-scale privatization. Several of the same companies face lawsuits from tenants after the companies took over family military housing on or near bases around the country.
19: I strongly believe our greatest recruiting tool are those in uniform. And if their quality of life is poor, they're not going to be going to tell their friends to go and sign up. They're going to probably try to talk them out of it.
17: The Trump administration included billions of dollars for more barracks projects in its proposed $1.5 trillion defense budget. But Congress left for the summer without passing what would be the largest defense bill in history. In Norfolk, Virginia, I'm Steve Walsh.
21: All the time. 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I travel internationally a lot. I have the app, and so if I was in Egypt in February, I was listening to WUNC on my app on my phone. 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I'm Caroline Whitson from Hillsboro, North Carolina, and I invite you to join me as a WUNC sustainer.
0: 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Almost 10 minutes to 5, I'm Catherine Brand. 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The Arizona Game of Fish and Wildlife is trying to find homes for dozens of the reptiles. That story in about 5 minutes. 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
2: 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I'm Elsa Chang.
8: And I'm Adrian Florido. In Reno, Nevada, firefighters are making good progress slowing a wildfire that's burned more than 40 homes and forced tens of thousands of people to evacuate. In the West, it's just the latest destructive fire that investigators believe was human-caused. As NPR's Kirk Sigler reports, these blazes are often more destructive than natural fires.
3: Just a few days after the Old Trails fire burned down hundreds of homes in Spokane County, Washington, the sheriff, John Knowles, hastily called a press conference to announce they believe the fire was deliberately set.
22: And we took 37-year-old Aaron Farnacci, a convicted felon, into custody on a single charge of arson in the first degree.
3: Court documents show Farnacci later told police he started more than two dozen wildfires, including Old Trails. Authorities say he watched fire weather apps and waited for conditions where he could do the most damage. That weekend, there were dire warnings about extreme heat and wind across the Northwest.
22: The origin of the fire was indeed exactly where the witnesses had seen Mr. Farnacci kneeling in the grass earlier that day.
3: Farnacci now faces additional arson charges for four other wildfires last year around Spokane. All of this fits into an alarming bigger story. Federal data shows that more than three-quarters of all wildfires in the U.S. are caused by people, be it arson or outright negligence like burn piles or a campfire that's not fully put out. Kelly Pale is with the Montana-based think tank Headwaters Economics.
23: Your car, your lawnmower, a campfire, a downed power line in a new subdivision, those can all be drivers of wildfire ignitions, and they happen where there are people.
3: And Pale says people tend to start wildfires in or near populated areas.
23: And more people are moving into these places. So growth alone can drive up the human-caused ignitions.
3: Studies in California show human-caused fires are almost always more dangerous. Think the power lines that ignited the deadly Eaton Fire in L.A. County or the campfire in Paradise. Andres Holtz is a climate scientist at Portland State University. He says it's also just hotter now.
24: Now we have, of course, in the background, we have climate change that makes vegetation, we call it fuels, to be drier than historically. And so now we have a longer season where fuels are a lot drier than before.
3: But natural-caused fires can also be really destructive. Most of the 2.3 million acres burned in Oregon this summer were from lightning strikes. But in the bigger picture, wildland firefighters have gotten really good at putting out most fires. Researchers say there is also better public awareness today about the risks. Holtz says globally, the number of human-caused ignitions is actually trending downward.
24: Which is hard to believe because we see the news and we see these extreme outliers that are super severe and catastrophic.
3: Catastrophic fires, like in Reno and Spokane this month. Authorities in Reno have said only that they believe the Hawk Fire is human-caused. Spokane fire victims like Chris Matthews are left struggling to process how someone could have deliberately started a fire that ravaged their city.
25: I don't understand the rationale. I really want to understand why people would do something like that.
3: Matthews lost everything except for the one car his family evacuated in. Hundreds of homes burned, including theirs.
25: You see where that mailbox is right there? Our home was on the end there.
3: It's a total loss, he says. A loss that authorities believe was preventable were it not for an arsonist. Kirk Sigler, NPR News, Spokane, Washington.
2: It is adoption season for desert tortoises. The Arizona Game and Fish Department has dozens of tortoises that need homes, but there is a catch. You see, desert tortoises can live more than 80 years, so this is not a decision to be taken lightly. Kelly Tharp is here to talk about what it takes to adopt one of these long-lived reptiles. She's the education branch chief for Arizona's Game and Fish Department. Welcome, Kelly.
26: Thank you for having me.
2: Well, thank you for being with us. So first of all, I know that your agency recently rescued a bunch of these tortoises. Where did they come from?
26: We receive many tortoises every year, and these tortoises were born in captivity.
2: Ah, okay.
26: And they can't be released into the wild. So they go into an adoption program, and Arizona residents can adopt them and care for them throughout Arizona.
2: Okay. Well, I once met someone here in Southern California who has a pet tortoise living in their backyard, and it was really fun to meet the tortoise for like 2 hours. But then I was like, what is a desert tortoise like as a pet over the long term? Are they good pets?
26: Great pets, curious.
2: Oh.
26: They are solitary, so they don't want friends. I know that sounds funny.
2: Like a cat?
26: Well, in the wild, desert tortoises really are solitary creatures.
2: But do tortoises like the companionship of humans, at least tortoises that grew up in captivity? Like, I'm kind of picturing, could I hang out with this tortoise in my backyard?
26: Many adopters say that their tortoise is very social. Some even say their tortoise will come knock on their sliding glass door.
2: With what? Their face?
26: Yes.
2: Okay.
26: They will knock on a slider, and many people will sit on their patios and spend time, and their desert tortoise will come out and socialize.
2: Okay. But are there some challenges that you really need to consider before you decide to take on tortoise ownership?
26: Absolutely. Longevity is something to keep in mind, mm-hmm. since tortoises can live over 80 years. You want to think about the age of the tortoise you adopt. You want to have a yard that is free from toxic plants, provide native plants and grasses to keep your tortoise healthy. They also will need a burrow, some shade, a water source, things along those lines, and ensure that you keep it safe from like a pool or a fire pit. You want to have the enclosure separated.
2: Okay. You also mentioned, obviously, the longevity of tortoises. I'm a dog owner, and one of the saddest parts of owning a dog is knowing that you will probably outlive them. But it's the opposite problem, potentially, with a tortoise. It could very well outlive you. So do I, like, put the tortoise in my will or something? Like, have a succession plan in place? Is that what you advise? And now I'm like, who would I dump my tortoise on after I die? My brother would hate me if I did that to him.
26: We have many adopters that adore their tortoise and put them in their will. Mm-hmm. They make a plan with their kids, relatives, family members for when they pass, to ensure care for their tortoise. And the Arizona Game and Fish Department is also here in those situations where there isn't a family member for the tortoise to go to.
2: Got it. Okay. So, Kelly, I mean, you seem like a tortoise enthusiast. Do you have a pet tortoise of your own?
26: Well, we have so many pet tortoises that we care for. I see all of them as our pets.
2: You have so many tortoise children out there. You don't need tortoise children at your house.
26: Yes.
2: That's Kelly Tharp with Arizona's Game and Fish Department. Thank you so much.
26: Thank you.
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2: 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Well, the legal fight over President Trump's name on the Kennedy Center isn't over. We'll have the latest on that for you next on WUNC News. It's 519. I'm Catherine Braun. 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And from Duke Arts, presenting Sherlett Ammon's Language Barrier at 10, a 10th anniversary full album performance featuring Liz Wright and more, September 17th at Duke. Details, DukeArts.org. Scattered showers and thunderstorms continue on and off throughout central and eastern North Carolina throughout the evening hours. And tomorrow looks like we have the possibility of another round of showers and thunderstorms. In fact, central North Carolina at a level one risk for severe weather. Highs topping out in the mid and upper 80s, mid-80s Saturday, Sunday. Slight chance of an afternoon shower or storm. And then we really heat up into the 90s once again next week.
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4: From NPR News, this is All Things Considered. I'm Adrian Florida.
5: And I'm Elsa Chang. A federal judge today heard a new challenge to an effort to put President Trump's name back on the Kennedy Center. Earlier this year, the same judge ruled that only Congress can rename the institution. Now, the Kennedy Center board says that it is not renaming the building, but it does want to put Trump's name back on the facade to recognize him for fundraising and making renovations. Well, today, the judge questioned that plan, but he also raised concerns about whether he has the authority to stop the plan while his earlier ruling is being appealed. Democratic Representative Joyce Beatty of Ohio is challenging that plan in court and joins us now. Welcome back to All Things Considered.
6: Hi, and thank you.
5: Hi. We might have a little delay on the line. Okay, so just to recap, the judge we're talking about here has already ruled that the Kennedy Center cannot be renamed for President Trump, but the board says it's not doing that. It only wants to put an inscription on the building that reads, "Restored and renovated by President Donald J. Trump." Tell us why even that inscription violates the law, in your opinion.
6: Well, certainly it does violate the law because it is unlawful. The law is very clear that you cannot change what Congress has already passed. But here's the other thing about it. Think about what you just read. Past tense, restored, past tense for the future, and renovated. So when the judge asked about that and said it didn't make sense because he asked about the dollars that would be raised, and then Trump's own attorneys said that amount was zero. So how can you say what you've done for the future when you've not raised any money? But the bottom line is it was a way to try to work around the law. And that's just what they were trying to do today on every issue that came up. They didn't, in my opinion, have clear answers to address it. They put a rush on a September the 8th date. that they could start doing the work. And they put that out before we got to court.
5: Well, so can I let's talk about one argument from the Justice Department. They say if the board cannot recognize Trump by naming him on the facade, then donors would walk away, renovations would stop, and the Kennedy Center would be left in such bad shape that it would have to be demolished. What do you make of that argument?
6: Well, I think that Donald Trump lost. We've been before several judges. They all voted, rendered a decision unanimously at the Washington District Court and federal court. I think it's like a kid throwing a tantrum. You know, I don't get what I want, then I'm just going to throw a fit. But here's the thing, why we have to take this seriously. This is the same man that said, I'm just going to renovate the ballroom in the East Wing. And the next thing we discovered was the Rose Garden was gone. He's torn down everything.
5: Well, that's the thing, Congresswoman. While all of this is playing out in court, what actually prevents President Trump, practically speaking, from moving ahead with demolition of, say, the Kennedy Center in the same way that, as you pointed out, he demolished the East Wing of the White House before legal challenges could stop him? What prevents Trump from doing the same thing here?
6: Well, I think that I think you just said the difference. We early on went to court. Keep in mind, this started back in December of 2025, and we've been victorious. And he has not done the things that he said. There is a 40-some member board, in his own words, some of the wealthiest people in the country. You know, let me tell you, they don't run their businesses like this. And their names and votes are on all of these documents. So I think that has helped us. I think they are his hand-picked cronies who are carrying out his mission of wanting to renovate it and to restore it and bring it back. But I don't think he felt that there would be a fight like he's in now. And that's just something that Donald Trump does not deal well with, you know, losing. And he's been losing in this case. And the real
5: big picture, in your court filing, you call all of this a breathtaking assault on the rule of law.
6: It is. Explain,
5: what do you think is at stake here beyond Trump's name being on the Kennedy Center?
6: Well, I think it is a great challenge.
5: Big picture. In your court filing, you call all of this a breathtaking assault on the rule of law.
6: Explain,
5: what do you think is at stake here beyond Trump's name being on the Kennedy Center?
6: Well, I think it is a great challenge against the law. Think about it.

0: And now he has Secretary Lutnick sitting in the board meetings. He was in court today. And so I think that's a sign of somebody being a little worried that he would take his time to sit. We were in there for more than 2 hours. Mm-hmm. The fact that Donald Trump was on our board meeting on August the 13th, which was a little over 2 hours. Now think about
1: it. All right.
0: This is the president of the United States.
1: I would love to think about it some more, but unfortunately we have to wrap this up right now.
0: But thank you.
1: Congresswoman Joyce Beatty of Ohio, thank you so much for joining us today.
0: Thank you.
2: Leaders of Syria's Kurdish region have dissolved their security forces and regional administration. That's paved the way for the Kurdish-led region to be integrated into the Syrian state. It's an end to 14 tumultuous years of a unique autonomous region in the Middle East. NPR's Dina Raff has more.
3: The Kurdish-led autonomous administration was a high-stakes experiment by forces who broke away from Syrian government rule in 2012. It came to an end on Tuesday at the presidential palace in Damascus, where General Meslum Abdi announced he was dissolving the region's security forces and administration. Circumstances have changed today, Abdi said in Arabic, wearing a dark suit instead of his customary military uniform. Those changes included the toppling of Bashar al-Assad's regime by Turkish-led opposition fighters in late 2024, and President Trump's embrace of new Syrian President Ahmed Ashara, a one-time fighter with al-Qaeda, the Sunni Arab militant group. Abdi announced the end of the Syrian Democratic Forces. They were close U.S. allies who helped defeat the militant group ISIS in 2019. Over 4 years of battle, more than 10,000 Kurdish fighters, men and women, were killed in that fight. We will carry with us the memory of our martyrs and cherish their sacrifices in our hearts, Abdi said. He said they did not fight for war, but for a day when Syrians would no longer need to fight. The region broke away from Assad's control during a nationwide uprising. It aspired to be democratic, secular, and gender equal, unheard of in the Middle East. It was surrounded by enemies, the Syrian government backed by Russian forces, Turkey on the other side. But a decade of self-rule led to a strengthened Kurdish identity. During an NPR visit to the northeastern town of Qamishli in March, preparations for upcoming Kurdish celebrations were everywhere, even as residents worried what would come next. This year, the new Syrian government forces took back territory from the Kurds. Soon, oil fields that had been under Kurdish control, secured by U.S. forces, were sending oil to Damascus. Shara has pledged to give Kurds, the country's biggest ethnic minority, more rights in the new Syria. Jane Araf, NPR News, Amman.
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4: President Trump called for regime change as he started war in Iran. Now that that hasn't worked out, what's the goal? On the next Morning Edition from NPR News.
5: 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I'm Catherine Braun. I'll have a state news update for you in just a moment. And coming up on All Things Considered, 2026 has already brought a wave of setbacks for social media giants as pressure grows on big tech from regulators and lawmakers around the world. 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
6: Live from NPR News in Culver City, California, I'm Dwayne Brown. Devastating floods have killed hundreds of people in Nepal and

0: 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It's been the same.
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1: 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Thank you for listening to WUNC News. I'm Russ Henry. 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
2: This is Fresh Air. I'm Tanya Mosley, and my guest today is award-winning actor, writer, producer, and rapper Riz Ahmed. He received an Emmy nomination for Outstanding Lead Actor in a Limited or Anthology Series or Movie for his starring role as Shah Latif in the Prime Video satirical drama series Bait. Riz Ahmed has built a distinctive career in film and television. From a rebellious intelligence officer in Rogue One, A Star Wars Story, a young Pakistani-American on trial for murder in HBO's The Night Of, a performance that made him the first Muslim and South Asian man to win the Emmy for Outstanding Lead Actor. In 2019, Ahmed starred as Ruben, a punk metal drummer losing his hearing and sound of metal, which earned him an Oscar nomination for Best Actor. And earlier this year, he starred in a film adaptation of Shakespeare's Hamlet. He got his start on pirate radio as a teenager in London, competing in rap battles and recording politically charged music that got banned on British airwaves. In 2020, he released The Long Goodbye, a concept album, which uses an abusive romantic relationship as a metaphor for the relationship between the UK and its immigrants. The short film, based on the album, earned the Academy Award for Best Live Action Short. I spoke with him in March of this year. Riz, let's talk a little bit about Shakespeare, because it wasn't really your thing as a kid until a teacher, I hear, introduced you to Hamlet. What do you remember about that first encounter with the play, and what did it kind of unlock for you?
3: Yeah, it's really interesting. I like many people, felt like Shakespeare is the

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3: Just about 8 o'clock now on this Thursday night. Thank you so much for listening to WUNC News. I'm Russ Henry. 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
4: This is Due South on WUNC News. I'm Leonita Inge. What's back to school without a backpack? Durham native son Trey Murphy III, turned NBA star, made sure some 250 kids had just what they needed, with an emphasis on school.
5: Stay in school. That's a pretty important part, too. They watch what I do on the basketball court, but I didn't know for sure I'd be an NBA player growing up, so school was my main priority, too.
4: Basketball isn't just big in the Triangle. Kinston, North Carolina is basketball heaven, thanks to coaches like Jesse Miller.
6: Get out of the way. Why are you looking up at the basket?
7: I try to get the kids that people give up on. That makes the difference.
4: And astronaut Christina Cook, NC State's finest, on Due South. The news is next.
8: Live from NPR News in Washington, I'm Ryland Barton. President Trump signed an executive order today directing the government to rename Lake Ontario Lake America. It comes after the Trump administration announced 50% tariffs on goods from Canada, and Canada announced it will impose tariffs on about $20 billion in U.S. goods. But today, Canada announced it struck American seafood from the list. Michael Livingston with Maine Public Report's Lobstermen are breathing a big sigh of relief now that those tariffs are off the table.
9: Canada says it made the change after meeting with seafood industry leaders to, quote, protect against broader economic harms. Maine typically exports more than half of its annual lobster landings to Canada for processing, bringing in over $1 billion a year.
10: This sort of back and forth trade of the product across the border has been something that's kept both industries thriving for many, many